0: And from the album titled Allegory of Light, that is Syzygy with Zingynthropus. Matt Steady before that from Cairn, and a piece entitled Bracklin Falls.
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0: and on LIU Public Radio, hailing out of Harrisburg, Pennsylvania. That is Cell 15, Looking Glass. Before that, a double dose of Terrell Bryant. From Seven Times, we heard Kaleidoscope, and from the new album, Jargon, that was Clouds Pass By.
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3: 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Well, I
0: wake up someday. And right now on Rock and Soul Gospel from the album Altitude, this is Life Signs, Last One Home.

From Firebird, that is Dirt Poor Robins, You'll Never Hear It Coming. Chad Marriott did Inhibition and music from Life Signs, Last One Home. For the past 4 hours, you've been listening to Rock and Soul Gospel. This is Grandfather Rock, My Children, Chris McIntosh, and we will be back with you next Sunday at 5 with some more of the best rock and roll on the radio. So until then, God bless, and hey, keep it red hot and cooking. This is Garth Hewitt.

thanks to Chris. Hey, kids. Thanks to Chris McIntosh with the Rock, Soul, and Gospel and Garth Hewitt for keeping it red, hot, and cooking. Hope everyone's feeling better. Coming up next, the Rock and Roll Circus. After this, couple of tunes and a few messages.

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3: Hello there, ladies and gentlemen, and former Play-Doh eating children of all ages. Thanks for tuning into the Rock and Roll Circus, which comes at you live every Sunday night at 9 p.m. Eastern from the WCWP studios at LIU. Good evening and welcome. I'm KG Lee, your host for the next 2 hours. With any luck, it won't feel like three. It's awesome to have you with us, and especially cool of you to realize that it's never too late to rock. We celebrate a thing called Circus Magazine around these parts, which was founded in 1966, published through 2006. Tonight's issue, volume 4, number 7, is chock full of what was great in 1969. It's actually dated April-May 1969. It's our eldest issue to date, as the magazine transitioned from hullabaloo, from being called hullabaloo, to circus. And the country was transitioning from the serious 60s into the goofy 70s. The logos in the cover and contents within proved just that. Janis Joplin was the cover girl, as Pete Townsend pondered a rock opera album called Deaf, Dumb, and Blind Boy. No, really, that was the original title. The Doors scored not one but two multi-page articles. The good folks at Apple Records book a full pager for a guy named James, Taylor, to be exact. The editor slammed Joan Baez multiple times. It's really bizarre. They just went after her hardcore in this issue. Donovan has a shirt he likes, but do you? Everybody was talking about a midnight cowboy. The Left Bank and Angel let Renee walk away, but we actually find out where she went. I'm not kidding. I had no clue that everybody knew where Renee walked away to. Of course, there's much more, but first things first. First, please follow me at TheKGLee on Instagram and or on Threads, be it to comment on shows or if you just want to peep this week's Circus Magazine cover. Don't be a dork, just do it. That's TheKGLEE on Instagram. In the meantime, let's get to it. The number one, there was no Circus Readers Top 20 or Top 10 or anything Top 10-ish, but the number one single at the time was this one, and I just can't resist playing it. This would be the Cowsills with Hair.

from their fourth album. That is The Doors with Touch Me, the album being entitled The Soft Parade. It was not released until July of 1969, so as of this publication, when it was published, the Circus magazine, formerly Hullabaloo, on April of 69. It didn't exist yet, but there are two pieces in this particular issue written by a man named Tony Glover. It's pretty impressive that there are two 4 or 5 page articles on The Doors. One of them is called On Stage with The Doors, written by Tony. How it feels to play harp with Morrison, Manzarek, Krieger, and Densmore. And it's basically a short, well, it's not a short, I just said it was a long piece. Here's what it says. A journalist got to play harmonica with The Doors. Written as follows, I'm just highlighting one paragraph. Suddenly I realized where I am. I had gotten lost in the music. When I came to, Ray had already started the opening of Light My Fire. I decide I better split because the audience came to hear them, not me. So I gather my harps, take a last sip of Jim's beer, whisper to Robbie, call me if you need me, and head for the wings. It goes on, and he later interviews them and has some compelling conversations with them about the Soft Parade. Prior to that, we heard from the Cow's Hills, from Hair. Also from Hair was, that song actually spent 2 weeks at number one on Cashbox. But it only made it to number two on Hot 100, the Billboard Hot 100. They were toppled by another tune from Hair, that being The Fifth Dimension. Anyway, that was March of 69. The Cow Hills had two major singles. One of them also was called The Rain, The Park, and Other Things. You wouldn't know it by its title. You would know it if you saw it. They were a very charming outfit, and allegedly the Partridge Family were based on them. The difference being, though, that the Cow Hills touted every member, and if you watch any footage of them online, it's really charming where they go through the names and members. Each member sings. I've had the privilege, actually, part of my charge here is to talk about things I've done within the industry, and in the past year or so, I've gotten to work with John Cowsill, who was then like the 10-year-old drummer way back when, but actively is now working with one of the members of the Bangles, and Vicki Peterson. They've got a duet record that I've been passively involved in. And if I do my job right, we'll play a little of that before the end of the show. You'll get a Cow's Hill sandwich. But in the meantime, we're returning to Circus Magazine. I can't give you the proper number because there just wasn't one. It's like a volume four thingy. Yeah, volume four, number seven. And this was generously donated to the show by Scott Campbell Duncan, a loyal listener and now new author with a book called Front Row that debuted at Human Heads Records in Brooklyn the other day. I'm going to try to talk more about that. Thank you, Scott. If you'd like to donate an issue yourself, it's almost like a very elaborate request. I promise I'll feature it and I will return it. It might take some time because I go by the calendar. So if you send me a December issue right now, I'm not going to get to it till December, but I appreciate the donation. And this is by far the rarest issue we've had so far. Up next, we're going to talk about the Kinks. Now, at this point in the history of Circus Magazine, formerly Hullabaloo, their reviews were just buried in here. They're almost non-existent. They're in the front pages, almost treated like a letter. Letters. There's a bunch of them, though, like on page four. There's a bunch of them. Including one about the Kinks or the Village Green Preservation Society, of which I'm about to play my favorite track. It says as follows. Picture book, Last of the Steam-Powered Train, Starstruck, Sitting by the Riverside, Phenomenal Cat. I bow to no man in my admiration for Ray Davies and the Kinks. And this is their most, oops, I got a post-it note on there, their most brilliant achievement to date. Don't miss it. And that's written by Paul Nelson, Circus Magazine. And then after that, we're going to get into Pete Townsend and his bizarre title for what eventually became Tommy. But first things first, picture book, The Kinks.

from their sixth album, that is the Kinks with Picture Book, the album entitled The Kinks are the Village Preservation Society. It's always good when an album is titled with a paragraph. It's short and catchy. I'm kidding. November 22nd, 1968 is when that sixth album was released by the Kinks. And now we find ourselves before the amazing Pete Townsend in this nice two-page feature in Circus Volume 4, Number 7, released in April. In May of 1968, that's when it landed on newsstands. And at this point in time, I give Circus some credit in some of these early, and I mean, of course I do. I've based my entire show on it, the magazine. But sometimes they're out there early with, and because long of a thing called long lead. Whereas nowadays people do interviews and they're on the internet a day later. Back then you had to interview artists months in advance, so you would. The magazine would be published at the same time as the album was released. So this interview is occurring before it sounds like the album's even finished, before it's actually properly titled. But this is an interview with Pete Townsend. It's listed. It doesn't even say who that wrote this. I'm going to assume it's Paul Nelson. And the article is entitled A New Milestone in Rock, Peter Townsend on the Deaf, Dumb, and Blind Boy. The Deaf, Dumb, and Blind Boy is in air quotes because that was the name of the album at this point. Here's the opening of the article and the major assertions from Mr. Townsend. The Who's new opera album, their quote, not mine, Deaf, Dumb, and Blind Boy, a two-record set to be released sometime this spring, may well rival the importance of Sgt. Pepper, A Highway 61 Revisited, or Between the Buttons, you think? I don't think Sgt. Pepper's really a concept album. I mean, it's lazily one. But anyway, listen to this. It says the child, and this is first, I guess, Circus explaining the concept of the album. It says the child is born deaf, dumb, and blind. His existence is totally involved in feelings, which are interpreted back to him as music. We lay down that music. I guess this is Townsend speaking. Yeah, that is Townsend speaking, sorry. We lay down the music as a group in the form of a theme. The theme is affected by the songs that we write during the duration of the recording. In other words, the deaf, dumb, and blind boy is born. Then we feel the family sadness because the kid's been screwed up, born screwed up. He was actually traumatized by life's events, I think. Anyway, then we feel the boy growing. In fact, the whole thing will really be the deaf, dumb, and blind boy equals the group equals the theme. To which the interviewer retorts or responds, it sounds like the Who's 8 1/2, Mr. Townsend responds, and this is the best part, I think. Oh, I don't know, really. It's not going to come out half as complex as the description, but it's very difficult because I've written a lot of songs already about the deaf, dumb, and blind boy, and my original conception was that there would be a boy born deaf, dumb, and blind whose parents don't really know what to do. They make attempts at leaving him in the home for education, leaving him in homes for education, but they can't bear it. And they bring him home. They're very rich, and they find out about some treatment which is possibly going to cure him. He gets to the age of about 17 before he's actually cured. But during this period, they have had several operations on him. For example, at one point in the opera, the boy is in a fantastic simple world. He sees things in vibrations and in music and in notes. And because of the simple way he's going about things, he's becoming incredibly wise. He's becoming incredibly wise to pain. His father gets angry one night because the boy won't respond to him and he beats him up. You get a song written by Keith, which is about the father's frustration that his child won't respond and him beating him. Then you get a song written by me about what is happening inside the boy. You fade the two in, you get a bit of each, you run the two together, and you feel out what the actual event would be like and what effect it would have. Eventually, there are other things, too. The boy actually finds an incredible level of contentment through his simplicity. That's actually not how the story turns out, but who am I to say? Pete can say what he wants, but at this point, from the forthcoming album, Deaf, Dumb, and Blind Boy, here's a couple from The Who, and this launched a gazillion concept albums thereafter, so I'm going to glue another concept song into this triple shot on WCWP. This is the Rock and Roll Circus.

0: Yes, that's right, kids. I just glued Kisses the Elder to Tommy, just a boy, because I bet $1 on the bettor's market that somebody on planet Earth would play Just a Boy on the radio in the bettor's market. And I now have $2 because it's very predictable that I would do that. And some of you are expecting it, I'm afraid. After the break, and we need to talk about what made the Tommy album successful on the charts, because the singles didn't break until much later, which also occurred to the Zombies after they broke up. Also after the break, the Beatles signed James Taylor and put out an album by him, and Circus tries to destroy Joan Baez. My gosh, they were vicious.
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0: We're back. This is the Rock and Roll Circus. I come at you live every Sunday night from 9 p.m. Eastern to 11 p.m. Eastern on Long Island's 88.1. Let's try this again and slowly. 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Public radio that rocks like no other. So, a couple of things. I want to circle back to what later became known as the Tommy album, but was originally entitled The Deaf, Dumb, and Blind Boy, or Deaf, Dumb, and Blind Boy. That was Peter Townsend's original title for Tommy. That was their fourth album, amazingly. Quite the leap in progression for The Who. It was released in May of 69, just after this album hit the newsstands. I have to say, I it's an epic achievement, but I personally prefer, like I guess most people, you prefer the first album you bought by anyone. So I love Who by Numbers. I love Who Are You, and I love Faith Stances more so. But it's interesting to think about and look at. I always do some research on each of these records because you think you know everything, and then you realize you don't. But there were no real big hits on Tommy when it was first released. Pinball Wizard was the first single. It peaked at number 19 in the Billboard Hot 100. And then I'm Free, the second single, peaked at number 37, which really what really broke the album on Top 40 radio, because I used to hear it quite a bit, was the song entitled See Me, Feel Me. But if you look for that track on the album, it doesn't exist as titled like that. It's a couple of overtures, like the second and third overture from We're Not Gonna Take It. That's what became See Me, Feel Me, and that's what went to number 12 in the U.S. chart. So it's all kind of wild and confusing and interesting. It was not a standalone track. Really, it was after the Woodstock film that song broke and charted. Speaking of songs that charted after the fact, the Zombies released a track called Time of the Season at this point from Odyssey and Orticle. It was their second studio album. It was released in April of 68. It went to number 3 in the Hot 100 and number 1 in Cashbox. Sometimes those two charts were not always in sync. Why I pull this, because the issue is organized in a confusing way, but one cool thing they do in the very back of the magazine is they list a top singles chart. Want to know what's getting airplay where? Each month, Circus asks its panel of the nation's leading DJs to choose the top 5 records from their area. Here are their picks for March, and a man named Super Jock, in Minneapolis on KDWB picked time of the season. It's a super cool track. He's the only one out of these dozen DJs that had picked it, and you're going to hear immediately thereafter, because we love the full page addery. Our friends at Apple Music booked this bizarre ad for James Taylor, his debut solo album. He was the only non-Brit to ever put out anything on Apple Records. And it'll immediately follow this super cool tune from the Zombies that became a hit a year after they broke up.

So I was today years old when I realized or read that both McCartney and George Harrison play on the debut James Taylor solo album that was put out by Apple Records at that point. He being the only non-Brit allegedly signed to that label. That was Let Me Ride from Mr. Taylor's first solo album released in December 68 on Apple Records. Apparently on Carolina on My Mind, I think bass and guitar are played by Harrison and McCartney. Feel free to correct me on that. I am not above being corrected. I am quite often. So this is the goofy part of Circus issue number volume 4, number 7. They didn't have numbers at this point. And because this is dated April and May of 69, it doesn't suggest to me that they were putting out 12 issues a year, so I really can't do the math. But early in the magazine on page 4, they jam about 15 reviews, and they just look like letters. There's no artwork, there's no nothing, and most of these reviews are painfully short, except this one that's longer than the rest, and it's really just to tear down Joan Baez. I don't agree with any of it, but I'm just reading it as it's written. They have a Don't Bother section, and there are three albums in it. The Four Seasons album, The Genuine Imitation Life Gazette, which I thought was fascinating. David Stoughton, he has an album called Transformer. But this one, Joan Baez, Any Day Now on Vanguard Records, reads as follows. In a deadly double set, Joan crucifies 16 Bob Dylan songs down in Nashville. She seems neither to understand Dylan's words nor to care one iota about this huge credibility gap. If she can't do any better than this, why continue to favor us with her boredom? God knows we don't need it. I couldn't agree more with Israel G. Young of New York's The Folklore Center when he writes, in the midst of all this important music, I hate to have to deal with Joan Baez again. I believe it is time for her to give up her career and to help some other country. My God, that's officially embarrassing. I'm sorry that I read it. I completely disagree with it, but it just shows you, you know, there's no sexism there whatsoever. I hate to be that guy and go there, but this is a pretty cool version. This is It Ain't Me, Babe by Joan Baez on her ninth album, released in December of 68. That album being called Any Day Now. Here's Joan.

0: That would be Joan Baez from her ninth album, Any Day Now, released in December of 68. I'm going to try to balance the whole reception of that record. In his All Music review, music critic Tom Jurek wrote of the album, her empathy for the material, her keen understanding of Dylan's sound world, and her own glorious voice brought another dimension to these 16 songs, and if anything, extended their meanings. There's no greater interpreter of Dylan's music, etc., etc. I mean, so there we go. A little bit of balance. After the break, Janis Joplin knows which magazine to dip. Donovan gets a shirt that he likes, and Moby Grape starts to sound like Michael Nesmith.
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3: 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And guess what, guys? We've been doing it for the past 26 years. It goes down on Long Island's 88.1 FM, WCWP, and WXBA, LAU Public Radio.
0: We're back. This is the Rock and Roll Circus. I'm KG Lee, your host, every Sunday night from 9 to 11 p.m. Eastern. We appear exclusively on Long Island's 88.1 FM, WCWP Brookville, and XBA Brentwood, LIU Public Radio, where Diana Ross will soon be appearing here on campus at the Tillis Center. And I got my ticket. It was rather affordable, and I'm so excited. I've never seen her. Hopefully I can squeeze in a tune from her. Tonight, I will eventually. Anyway, what we do here is we celebrate a circus magazine every week. We take one particular issue, and we deep dive into it. This would be the eldest issue today to May. It's dated on the cover May 1969, but in the table of contents, it's dated April-May 1969. Volume 4, number 7, graciously donated by listener and author Scott Campbell Duncan. He just put out his first book, Front Row, which just had its release party at Human Heads Records in Brooklyn. If you've been to a concert in the Northeast or New York or New Jersey in the last 30 years, chances are Scott was standing next to you having an even better time than you. And that seems to be, that's the synopsis of the book, as near as I can guess. Anyway, so there's a cover story tonight from this issue that he donated. It's called Oh Mama, Janis in Memphis. And it appears to be written by the photographer. There's a page missing, but the title of the article is Janis Joplin, A Color Portfolio, Photos by Ralph Garcia. I pick it up midstream as follows. Quote, they rehearsed for almost 4 hours with Bloomfield riding herd, jumping, shouting, and slowly bringing them together. Then Janis came in. She came up to me and said, hi, hey, you're not shooting for Rolling Stone, are you? I said, I wasn't. She dug that, and from then on, we were cool. The piece goes on for a bit. I am not an expert. I have no records of hers in my collection, so I was trying to find the right song to play. This appears to be from Cheap Thrills, the second Big Brother and the Holding Company album. I think they were on the verge of breaking up as this was released, but this is Flower in the Sun, Janis Joplin.

from their third album. That is Moby Grape. The album entitled Moby Grape 69. I can't say I know a thing about Moby Grape. I had never listened to him. But this is the favorite, my favorite thing, one of my favorite things about this show is just discovering things I had previously ignored. I enjoy that tune. It's like, sounds like Michael Nesmith to me. It's their third album. It's their first post Skip Spence leaving the band, and reading quotes from the surviving members, they said, basically, we sat around and waited for Skippy to return, and he never did. They produced music like that, which is apparently is not as bombastic, allegedly, as their traditional sound. I wouldn't know. The biggest artist at the time, or one of them, was Donovan, and at this point, he was so big, he was right there releasing best of albums. There's a piece here in Circus Magazine, April, May 69, volume 4, number 7, as donated by Scott Campbell Duncan. 20 questions with Donovan, a rare interview with Mr. Leach, who says, I just wake up in the morning, take care of the day, and go to bed at night. It's very simple. There's nothing complicated. I think this question, this was the 11th question, I think it's the most compelling. And he also released a new album that year, and I think the song... Well, we'll get to it. I'm going to play the massive hit and then a subsequent song about his shirt called I Love My Shirt, but first things first. Question number 11. Do you think that music is being abused now? Donovan, no, I think that music is being utilized as it never was before to express a whole new freedom. Music is very universal and very strong. Groups like the Beatles, the Rolling Stones, and many others have used music for good. Some of it may be noisy music, but music... My music is to create softness. Question number 12. What about the Beatles and Hey Jude? This comes up a few times in this issue. It's very interesting because it was making an impression on people. Donovan replies, there should be more songs that people can sing together. Hey Jude is one like that. It's silly just to listen to them sing it. You've got to sing it as well. I think that all writers are becoming less introverted. They're all starting to come out more. The Beatles have been making records for too long. What? Okay. Now they want to come out and sing. They've made some beautiful shows in England when they go on television, et cetera, et cetera. But here's a couple from Donovan, a massive hit, and then a quirky one from the follow-up album to the best of. It's charming, though. I like both of these a lot, so be not afraid.

0: Pat Donovan with Sunshine Superman. Prior to that, we heard from Moby Grape with Ain't That a Shame, not that song. And we heard from Janis Joplin, Flower in the Sun. Prior to that, entire first hour was comprised of the Cowsills doing Air, the Doors doing Touch Me, the Kinks picture Book, the Who, It's a Boy, and Go to the Mirror Boy, Kiss with Just a Boy. A little bit of a dry, subtle, artistic insertion there that's not germane, but it is fun to do. The Zombies, Time of the Season. James Taylor, Let Me Ride, from his debut album on Apple Records, and Joan Baez, It Ain't Me, Babe. After the break, we're going to return to Donovan, summer camp, to Texas, et cetera, but I need to take care of this business first.
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0: We're back. This is the Rock and Roll Circus. I'm KG Lee, your host, and I now lost this particular point I was trying. Oh, yes, we're going to return to Donovan shortly. Donovan released an album called, after his greatest hits album, which we just played Sunshine Superman from, he released his seventh studio album in 1969 called Barabajal. And it took me a while to figure out what was the theme for the record, because it's really bizarre but entertaining, but not what you're expecting from him, which I guess was his point at the time. It turns out he was considering doing a children's album at that point, and it might explain the tune that you're about to hear. But first things first, I'm testing this out as a second hour theme song. Let me know what you think in the comments on the Instagram at TheKGLee. And then immediately after this, a song by Donovan from Barabajal. It speaks for itself. It's fun and different. You can't unhear it once you hear it.

So I know that doesn't work as a second hour theme song. You can tell me that it doesn't. It would drive me crazy every week. But it's fun. We've been dealing with Tommy concept albums tonight, so I thought this might be fun. And it turns out it kind of wasn't. This next song is fun, though. It's a song by Donovan from Barbara Bajal. His 1969

How is that not a clothing commercial? That is Donovan from his seventh album, Barbizon, with I Love My Shirt, and I now love that song. I can say with full confidence that I prefer Good Morning World. Oh, I'm wearing my Levi's. Yee-hee-hee. I should stop. But I love that commercial as a kid. I liked the back to school time when that commercial ran, if you know what I'm talking. If you know, you know. If you don't, you don't. All right, we're now about to spend the next three songs in Tejas. For those of you in New York, I hope you're not swerving off the road. I'm going to prepare you for the second song here. Again, I revert to this top singles chart where they surveyed in Circus Magazine, Volume 4, Number 7, April, May 1969. They surveyed about 16 DJs, and they have all of their names here. And there was only one, but he may have started the whole thing, who chose Galveston by Glen Campbell. His name was, I'm not kidding, this is his name, Charlie Tuna, a DJ on KHJ Los Angeles. I've never heard of that station, but the other tunes that he picked at the time, because they each get five choices, was Sweet Cream Lady Box Top, which was cool, Dizzy by Tommy Rowe, which was massive, Day After Day by Shango, I don't know that at all, and Long Green Fireballs. But first, before we get to Glenn and Galveston, Circus consistently, I don't know if it's a hat on a hat or not, but it consistently likes to run movie reviews, and they do a nice piece here about Midnight Cowboy, which I finally got to see only a couple of years ago, like right before COVID. I got to see it in the theater. I prefer to see movies that way. I don't like watching classic films at home when I can hit pause and the phone can ring, or I can do work or fall asleep on the couch or whatever. I want to be committed with other human beings and popcorn. Thank you very much. Anyway, a piece written by Ronnie Finkelstein about Midnight Cowboy. It says, Dustin Hoffman turns away from his role in The Graduate to bring us the newest in anti-heroes, The 2 Cent Creep. Filmed on location in Midtown Manhattan, Greenwich Village, the Lower East Side, and the Times Square area, Midnight Cowboy, a contemporary drama, which I do recommend this movie, by the way, about a naive young Texas stud, John Voight, and a Bronx-bred punk named Ratso, Dustin Hoffman, may well be the American cinema's realistic interpretation of the anarchistic ploys of Jean-Luc Godard. At first, Cowboy is sheer entertainment, but its final impact is as powerfully dramatic as it is amusing. Of course, everyone wonders about Dustin Hoffman after The Graduate. What? As the down-and-out Ratso, Hoffman demonstrates remarkable versatility and the kind of instinctual character acting that assures him of never being typecast. His Ratso is a triumph. In the title role of Joe Buck, the cowboy who plans to give sexual service to what he imagines are New York's lovely, love-starved women, John Voight is both memorable and moving. The story begins in Texas, where Buck outfits himself in the style of a modern-day cowboy. He's a cowboy! Sorry. I was going to do a Bon Jovi thing there, but my voice cracked, and I am now stopping that. And heads there, they are all the same thing. What? Modern-day cowboy and heads east for fame and fortune, money and sex. Joe thinks they are all the same thing. We got that corrected. In New York, he meets Ratso, a seedy Times Square resident who excels at cynicism. But Ratso, in spite of all his shortcomings, recognizes himself for what he is and periodically attempts to start a new life, never getting very far at it. In finality, the summary, as for the mind and body, Midnight Cowboy is a worthwhile venture. Director John Schlesinger of Darling and Far From the Madding Crowd fame deserves a tip of the circus cap for handing James Leo Harley novel for handling James Leo Harley's novel with both taste and talent. So this particular song, well, the movie was released in May 25th, 1969, and it won a Grammy. This particular song for Best Contemporary Pop Vocal. This is Nilsson with Everybody's Talkin'.

0: Congratulations, Long Island. You've just been swerving all over Texas. That is Michael DeCoon with the excellent new single, Somebody's Gotta Do It. That is available on Spotify. I wedged that in there because it's from Texas, and the other two songs were as well. Not featured in Circus yet, but perhaps soon with a revival. Now, everybody's talking the Nielsen tune from Midnight Cowboy. I think that movie starts in Houston, correct? I think it does. And I know in the back of my mind, I feel like that's a Jimmy Webb tune. Everybody's talking, but it's not. It's not. It was written by Fred Neil. After that, we heard from the title track from the Galveston album by Glenn Campbell, which went to number 4 in the Hot 100. It was his 12th album. It was recorded with the Wrecking Crew. Of course, they weren't known as that at the time, but it was the cream of the crop when it came to musicians. Here I did not know, and it's always fun to do this research, I did not know that the person that turned Glenn Campbell onto Galveston, written by Jimmy Webb, was Don Ho. Don Ho actually did the original version of that. And it's just amazing, right? I had no clue. I need to dig that up and hear it. After the break, we continue with the Rock and Roll Circus. We hear a little bit from Sly and the Family Stone, the Moody Blues, and what was the name of Rick Derringer's band before they were called the McCoys? Because they weren't really called the McCoys when they did Hang On Sloopy.
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4: 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Ranging from the 50s to today, we play many songs you've probably never heard before. 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
0: We're back. This is the Rock and Roll Circus, as heard exclusively on WCWP 88.1 FM Long Island, and also WCWP.org. You can hear us. You can take us with us anywhere with the apps. There's an Apple app that everybody seems to like, and there's an Android app that doesn't seem to work. I, being an Android user, I feel neglected. But it's a privilege to do this. I thank Dan Cox and Nyanda Demet for helping me out with this show every week. I can't believe I get to do this, and I would do it for free, and I am. But all of the DJs here are volunteers, and I keep that in mind. If you want to keep the station going, hit the support tab, as the spots all say. We celebrate on the Rock and Roll Circus, Circus Magazine, every week, and tonight it's volume 4, number 7, which is a meaningless digit and assertion, or moniker, I guess. The May 1969 Circus issue, and this is one of the few where it actually has Circus, formerly Hullabaloo, on the cover, with Janis Joplin on the cover. How many times have I said Janis Ian tonight? Have I done that over and over? Anyway, there's not many music ads in here. There's a few. There's a half-page ad, though, a cool one that says it's for the Dynamic, Sly and the Family Stone. The album is called Stand. This song from that particular album, it being their fourth album, was released in May of 1969. This song was the follow-up to their first number one single, Everyday People, and became a hit after their Woodstock performance. This is the title track from Stan, Sly and the Family Stone.

From On the Threshold of a Dream, that is the Moody Blues, Lovely to See You. That would be their fourth album, released in April of 69, I believe. My notes are all over the place now, and I can't read them. There was a piece written by Jeff Mayer in this particular issue of Circus called Backstage with the Moody Blues. It's just about goofing around with them, not all that interesting. This is the more interesting stuff now. We're going to talk about a song called Hang on Sloopy. Now, I'm biased because I used to have a cat named Sloopy. I indeed named it after this song. Now, the reason it comes up is there's this piece. I need to find this and get all of this organized so you can be as amazed by it. There's a piece called Pop Madonnas. And it's written by Sandra Lowell. And it says this, because they're talking about the inspiration for some of these songs and that they're either inspire someone specific or someone vague. And they get it wrong on Sloopy. But here's the introduction to the piece. It says, The girl who's had a song written about her is different and special. She's achieved a kind of immortality. Even if the record lies around for years until someone rediscovers it, even if nobody ever knows which girl she really was. What does it take to inspire a song? A super goddess who in another age would have been painted by Da Vinci or discovered by DeMille. Some outstanding idiosyncrasy that's just raring to be sung about? Bawling the writer, her words, not mine. Think how much more you could appreciate music if you knew, if you were into what was going on in the writer's head and in his life when he wrote those words, says Sandra Lowell. I'm going to just jump towards this bit about Sloopy. It says some songwriters don't write about specific people. This is entirely wrong. So I'm just going to stop reading her bits because I actually, Hang on Sloopy was originally known as My Girl Sloopy, and it was originally recorded by a band called The Vibrations. And it was co-written by Wes Farrell, who wrote most of the Partridge Family tunes, and Burt Russell, also known as Burt Burns. Part of my stint here is to talk about some stories I've experienced. So I found myself one night with a friend named Jill having dinner with Burt Burns' daughter. I didn't know who she was, but her dad wrote Twist and Shout and Hang on Sloopy and all this stuff. And as we're speaking, I then owned a cat named Sloopy, and I realized, oh my God, your dad. And we started talking about our record industry experience. I worked for a man named Stephen Rifkin at the time. Stephen Rifkin's dad worked for her father at Bang Records, and her father, Burt Burns, wrote Hang on Sloopy. And I'm like, well, I have a cat named Sloopy named after that song. Now, Sloopy was actually written about a girl, at least in Burt Burns' mind. And it went from being called My Girl Sloopy to Hang on Sloopy. A band called the McCoys sort of made it, well, they definitely made it famous. They took it to number one, I believe. But it was originally being performed and recorded by Rick and the Raiders, that being Rick Zeringer, not Rick Derringer, but Rick Zeringer. They were opening for the Stranglers. The Stranglers did a version of it. They decided that Rick Derringer would sing it better, so Rick Derringer's not actually recorded that song with the McCoys. It's confusing, but it's a great tune, and this is the first in our little series of pop Madonnas. This is Hang on Sloopy.

formerly known as Rick and the Raiders, changing their name for obvious reasons. That is the McCoys, really just Rick Zeringer, eventually known as Derringer, singing on top of another band's recording of Hang On Sloopy. So we're pulling from this piece, this very interesting. First, I thought this was a disposably stupid article about pop Madonnas, songs written about, not because they're written about women, but just kind of an objectifying, goofy narrowing down of where these songs came from. But all of these stories turn out to be interesting. And it's a piece written by Sandra Lowell. And some of them are kind of offensive, and some of them are on the fence. Here's one. Here's a song I did not choose for tonight, Susie Cream Cheese. Here's a question. Here's an article. I'm just going to pick up in midstream. It says, I got the inside dope on Susie Cream Cheese in a telephone interview straight from Zappa's mouth. Most people chose close to the mothers think that Susie is a kooky dancer who was an extra in The Cool Ones, a movie with Roddy McDowell. Not so. And here's the interview that this writer conducted with Frank. Hello, Mr. Zappa. Who is Susie Cream Cheese? Mr. Zappa. She is a lowly scullery maid who used to clean my miserable house. She took a trip to Europe. And since then, I have to read these words slowly because they may be poor choices of words on the radio. And since then, she's come to the conclusion that cleaning is beneath her. Right now, she's sitting by my swimming pool getting a suntan. She doesn't clean anymore, but she still hangs around. Me. What is Susie Cream Cheese's real name, Mr. Zappa? Mr. Zappa responds, Susie Cream Cheese. Me, this being the writer. Have you written about any other girls, Mr. Zappa? His response, in the 50s, people used to be serious and wrote songs about special people, but not now. There are very few girls around who are inspiring enough to write songs about. Only one girl inspired me, and I married her. The writer responds, have you written any songs about your wife now, Mr. Zappa? No, marrying her was enough. I think that's well said. I think that's not an insult. Here's a bit about a song by The Lovin' Spoonful called Did You Ever Have to Make Up Your Mind? And I read it with caution. It says, in Did You Ever Have to Make Up Your Mind, John Sebastian might have been talking about any two sisters, but his thoughts wandered back to Apple Hill Camp in East Sullivan, New Hampshire, where he spent 5 summers as camper and counselor. So did Madeline and Ingrid Lorch and Wendy and Susan Robinson. And he had the same problem with both sets of sisters. Again, this is where the caution comes in. We were talking about Tommy's summer camp. Oy vey! The father coming in and telling him to go home and make up his mind is the key line. A lot of John's songs come from this realm of experience. Quote, my only real inspiration, unlike Zappa, is my wife, Lori, he says. John met her at Steve Paul's Scene in New York. She's still a mystery to me, and most of his other love songs are about Lori. I don't think this one is, I don't know if it makes it more charming or less so, but this is Did You Ever Have to Make Up Your Mind by The Lovin' Spoonful from their album Do You Believe in Magic? Their debut album, October 65.

0: from their debut album, that is The Love and Spoonful, with Did You Ever Have to Make Up Your Mind? We pulled this from a piece in Circus Magazine, the Pop Madonna's piece. And my favorite story in the entire piece, written by Sandra Lowell, is about Walk Away, Renee. After the break, we get to the bottom of where Renee actually walked. I didn't know there was a real person, but there was, with the Left Bank and even Punky Meadows.
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3: 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We've been doing it for the past 26 years. 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
0: We're back. This is the Rock and Roll Circus. This would be our last music segment for the evening, as opposed to any other. I come at you every Sunday night from 9 to 11 p.m. And what we do here at the Rock and Roll Circus, I'm KG Lee, did I say that? Is we deep dive, or some sort of dive, into a specific issue of Circus each week. And whatever that content inspires.

interviews, full page ads, letters, you name it. Here's a piece. Again, we've done two or three stories from this piece tonight. It's really fascinating. This is my favorite. It's a piece written by Sandra Lowell called Pop Madonnas, and it's about the women who've inspired particular songs. Sounds like a cheesy idea, but some of these stories are great. And this next one is my favorite because it concerns Walk Away Renee, as recorded by The Left Banc. They had a major hit with it. It was on their debut album called Walk Away Renee, Pretty Ballerina. It had two hits on there. January of 67, though. And it's always been a mysterious song to me. It always seems like it means more than it actually does. Just those lyrics, I think. But here's what Sandra writes about that particular tune. Let's try this again. Walk Away Renee is a sort of group love song nobody knew quite whose girlfriend she was. Let's try this again. Walk Away Renee is a sort of group love song. Nobody knew quite whose girlfriend she was, even though the whole Left Banc was in love with her. Renee Fladen, then 15 or so, got stuck at the speed freaky dive of a house on the New Year's Eve of New York subway strike, of a subway strike. So she just moved in. She wanted to get away from home anyway. The song tells about the house as well as the relationship. A month after it was recorded, she moved out to move in with the guy she later married. They now live in Cambridge with their young son, and Renee is studying metaphysics with an astrology teacher. So she really existed. She left and went to Cambridge. I doubt that she walked to Cambridge from New York. But this is the Left Banc with this beautiful, melancholic song that makes being, like, left behind sound like, I don't know, romantic or something. Walk away, Renee. God, that's hard to say.

from their anthology album. That is Angel. Punky Meadows, Frank DeMito. Walk Away, Renee. They are doing a farewell tour, one of those, you know, three-year farewell tours. Wink, wink, farewell. But apparently Felix Robinson is now back out with them because their current bass player is no longer performing. So that is now Frank and Punky and Felix, at least for the time being. I'm going to try to sneak away and see that. Has there been a more joyfully melancholic song than ever than Walk Away, Renee? Up next, we've been toying with the Doors because they had managed to score two pieces in this particular issue of Circus, written by Tony Glover. This one is just entitled Doors, Their Music, and Their Hassles. And there's a pretty funny quote from Mr. Morrison with regards to how long it takes for them to record. It says, how long, and the question starts as follows. How long does it usually take you to do an album? Or isn't there any such thing as usually? And the person named Bill, I think this would be a manager, is also in the room. Anyway, this one probably will take about 3 weeks altogether. Strange Days took 3 months, and Waiting for the Sun took about 6 months. Question, it gets harder. The first Corner, Ray and Glover album, blah, blah, blah, blah, blah. John, I'm hoping that with Harvey Brooks on bass, the tracks will come quick. Jim's response is the best part. I'm reading this in a jumbled fashion, but I like what he says here. It's really funny. Everybody gets imbued. This is Jim's response. Everybody gets imbued with a sense of their own importance. So instead of using the third take, it has to be the 57th take. Anyway, this is probably the first take. This is my favorite from, where did it go? Oh, there it is. From the Saw Parade, this is Wishful Sinful. Speaking of sinful.

From their fourth album released July 69, The Doors, Wishful Sinful, my favorite song from the Soft Parade. And now I'm going to try to bookend this show as promised. We started the entire show with Hair by the Cowsills. And if you don't know their story, you should. I think their hit singles were kind of confusing. They're both disparate tunes, Hair being one of them. And then the other was called The Rain, The Park, and Other Things. The Partridge Family were allegedly based on them, but I think that's half true because they went out of their way to promote every member of that band. There were a bunch of brothers and sisters in that band. It's very charming to watch the footage of them, like on Ed Sullivan, for example. Anyway, I've had the privilege in the last year and a half of working with John Cowsill, and sadly he lost a couple of his brothers along the way. So this current Vicki Peterson, he's married to Vicki Peterson. They are a blast. They are hilarious. I've been on a number of Zoom calls with them, and I love them both dearly, even though our relationship's really just professional and I'm just adjacent to their distribution company. But there's a quote about this record, because they're performing shortly, but it says, Vicki Peterson, John Cowsill's Long After the Fire album is a joyous and moving romp through the catalog of John's late brothers, Barry and Bill Cowsill. It's exquisite harmony, drenched songs, unraveling wondrous stories that ring out in timeless beauty. And I couldn't have said it better myself. Vicki and John will be performing at Joe's Pub on the 8th of May, I think it is, with a Tall Pines review with very special guests, Vicki Peterson, John Cowsill. This will be one of those songs. They sing like angels together. Find it if you can. This will be the last tune for the evening. This is Vicki Peterson and John Cowsill. Fool is the last one to know.

0: This is a special update from your friends at WCWP. It appears that we've somehow run out of music. Efforts to find more music are currently underway, but rest assured, there will be no repeats. More on this after the break. Stay with us.
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0: Thank you very much. 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
5: 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We've been doing it for the past 26 years. 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
1: When your dear wife.
2: Or naughty mistress.
1: Are out of town.
0: How about some Brill Cream or some matches?
1: Perhaps we have not made ourselves quite clear.
2: You yourself obviously being a man.
1: About town.
2: A raver.
1: A gadabout.
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1: Addict.
2: A real-life 007.
1: Would be familiar with the sort of club we had in mind.
0: How about a crucifix, then?
2: Ornate.
1: Plush.
2: Vodka and martini.
1: Shaken?
2: But not stirred.
1: A little baccarat?
2: And young ladies with an eye for the well-padded wallet.
1: Or fly.
0: How about some lace for the young lady?
1: Young lady?
2: Which young lady?
0: Do you mean my agariste?
1: This agariste, this young lady... Does she go?
2: Like high-speed gas.
1: Is she ornate?
2: Like a crucifix.
1: Flush.
2: Like Brill Cream.
1: Stirred.
2: When shaken.
1: Well padded.
2: Fly!
0: Well, I don't suppose you got sixpence for the price of a cup of tea, have you?
2: The price of a cup of tea?
1: I'm afraid we haven't.
0: Ah, I'm sorry to hear that. Well, then, here's sixpence for you, and there's sixpence for you. Fancy goods. Get your fancy goods while they're still hot. Fancy goods.
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1: Bob Dylan, one of our culture's most influential and groundbreaking artists. 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
2: All right, my children, Grandfather Rock is here. 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
2: We're in the Black Mountain Hills of Dakota. There lived a young boy named Rocky Raccoon. 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Hit young Rocky in the eye. 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He said, I'm going to get that boy. So one day he walked into town, booked himself a room in the local saloon.

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And like I said, dark, it's only a scratch. And I'm

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4: Well, I rode a while for a mile or so down the road to the 18th Avenue. 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

0: This is a special update from your friends at WCWP. It appears that we've somehow run out of music. Efforts to find more music are currently underway, but rest assured, there will be no repeats. More on this after the break. Stay with us.
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0: I'll tell you what, we'll just listen in here, and when they're ready to go, we're certainly going to know it. So live from the Mann Music Center in Philadelphia, we're going to head out to Stevie Ray Vaughan here in just a minute.
1: Ladies and gentlemen, welcome once again to the Mann Music Center in Philadelphia. Time to have some big time fun. Please welcome Stevie Ray Vaughan and Double Trouble.

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0: What can I say? You have challenged the E Street Band on these three shows here. That's right. We want to thank you for showing us such a great time. These have just been three of the most enjoyable shows that we've ever done up here at the Meadowlands. Thank you for coming out. Thank you for coming out and seeing us. 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It's always great to come home.
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0: 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Back in a few minutes with more public radio that rocks. 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
1: 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Ranging from the 50s to today, we play many songs you've probably never heard before. 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
3: 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The mission of Rock Elixir is that music heals, and there's a song for every mood and moment. Coming up, the Black Keys, Royal Blood, and new music from All American Rejects. This is Mount Joy with Lemon Tree.

The Mysterines with Life's a Fix and Joan Jett and the Blackhearts with I'm Gonna Run Away. Do you ever have one of those days where even thinking about exercise feels exhausting? Yeah, I've been there plenty of times. But apparently all you need to do is make a few small tweaks to your daily routine. Here are a couple of tricks you can do to boost your energy. Fix your sleep schedule, have a quick snack or a little caffeine before your workout, and find an exercise you enjoy doing. This is Names Without Numbers with You Do the Talking on Rock Elixir.

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The Clockworks with Endgame, Falling Stars with We Are the Future, and Band of Horses with Warning Signs. Gatorade is credited with inventing the sports drink back in 1965 to help athletes at the University of Florida stay hydrated. But now it's expanding to people who just need energy to walk the dog. Gatorade announced a plan to broaden its reach for non-athletes who are looking for hydration, whether they're on a long flight, going for a walk, or even nursing a hangover. They're creating new packaging to highlight the specific ways Gatorade's various drinks can benefit anybody. This is Half Past Two and Friends, covering Dancehall Crashers' Lost Again on Rock Elixir.

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Steel with Good Grief, Maggie Lindemann with Crash and Burn, Hot Water Music with Turn the Dial, and the Dream Syndicate with Where I'll Stand. Italy just made history becoming the first country to offer paid leave for workers caring for their sick pets. Employees can now take up to 3 paid days off to take care of their pet, even if it's urgent. Meanwhile, here in the United States, we can't even get sick days for ourselves. This is The Black Keys with Wild Child on Rock Elixir.

Are We Static with Balearic, Pavement with Be The Hook, and Albert Hammond Jr. with Faraway Truths. They're going to be playing the Mercury Lounge in the city on the 28th of this month. This is the Unlikely Candidates with Sunshine on Rock Elixir.

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Franz Ferdinand with Curious on Rock Elixir with Jamie. 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Forgive the way I sound, I must be getting over a cold or allergies or whatever it is, so bear with me. This is The Sounds with Young and Wild on Rock Elixir.

No Win with Spent Outside, Tegan and Sarah with Speak Slow, and Belle and Sebastian with If They're Shooting at You. A new survey found that 69% of Americans got a tax refund this year. And a new poll found that most people are using their tax refunds responsibly. 33% are putting it in their savings account, 20% are paying down debt, and only 6% are blowing it on splurges like new headphones or new TVs. This is Jukebox the Ghost featuring Andrew McMahon with Wasted on Rock Elixir.

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My name is Jamie. This has been Rock Elixir. 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
2: To Tyrese Maxey. And for the first time in franchise history, the Philadelphia 76ers have come back from 3-1 down. They take out the number two seed in the East, and the process is moving on to the second round. 109-100, your final.
3: 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Welcome back to the Sports Shark Tank. I'm your host, Jordan Meyer, and with me today, Donovan Gibbs and Richie Cassante. We have a fun show for you guys. We will be talking NBA, the Game 7 recaps, a Round 2 preview, some NHL playoffs, and a little segment for Donovan at the end. But first, how are we doing today, guys?
4: I'm good.
5: Great. The hate watches were successful in... Bountiful.
4: Yes, they were.
5: This weekend. Very. If you're a fan of any New York teams, whether it's hockey or basketball, you were excited for this weekend because a lot of the ops are no longer around.
3: Totally. But to kick it off, it seems like Richie has the case of the giggles this week today. To start it off, the Celtics blow a 3-1 lead and Sixers defeat the Celtics. It was a great series. Obviously, the Celtics are not in round two, which is great for us Knicks fans. But Embiid had 34 points, 12 rebounds, 6 assists. Tyrese Maxey, 30 points, 11 rebounds. Just a great game for both of those.
5: First time in playoff history where a duo had 30, 10, and 5 or better. In one singular game.
3: Yeah.
5: And it happened against the Celtics, a team that's apparently known for their defense. Wow.
3: Yeah. Takeaways from this Game 7 and entire series for you guys.
5: All right, bet. First things first for me, me specifically, have been very heavily criticizing the play of Joel Embiid and Paul George throughout the entire playoffs. Throughout their entire playoff careers, to be completely honest with you. And what I saw on Saturday night was two players exercising their demons that have been haunting them since the beginning of the decade, especially in Game 7s. If you remember at the beginning of this game, going into it, Joel Embiid, 0-3 in Game 7s. Paul George, 0-2 in Game 7s. And Tyrese Maxey as well, 0-3 in Game 7s. None of these guys have been able to get over the hump of the two best words in sports. And last night, I was able to see Joel Embiid play a level of basketball that typically we only see him play in the regular season. And this was despite all the injuries that we saw. Knee issues, oblique injuries, the emergency appendicitis that held him out in the beginning of this series. And he basically played on one leg as well to finish out Game 7 with Nemus Quaid falling on his leg in the final remaining minutes. And that's why Tyrese Maxey took over. And this is a dude in Joel Embiid that has been quoted in the past being tired of losing to the Celtics. A guy that said, the Sixers and the Celtics isn't a rivalry. They always kick our butts. To see that guy be able to perform in the same building that where he was 3 years ago in the same type of situation where he had 15-7, 15 points on 18 shots, may I add, go off for over 30 points and 12 rebounds, that's special. Especially with a dude that was arguably not supposed to be in this series and a guy whose playoff career has been nothing but tragic due to him always getting hurt at the worst time possible, and it always affects the team. On Paul George's end, if it wasn't for Paul George and the way that he played defense from Game 5 through Game 7, the Sixers do not win this series at all. This was the first time I saw a playoff P arrive since 2021 when he was able to backpack the LA Clippers to their first ever Western Conference Finals. What he was doing against Jaylen Brown and Jason Tatum, throughout the entire series, guarding him. 32 points allowed, 14 of 33 from the field, and 6 forced turnovers. So seeing how those two played, being able to get that monkey off their back makes the Sixers just extremely dangerous for the rest of the playoffs.
3: Yeah.
4: Yeah, no, I mean, I thought Embiid, you know, finally showed up in the Game 7, kind of like you said, 34, 12, and 6. Kind of like the first time I feel like I've ever really seen Joel Embiid, like, play through an injury. That was actually nice to see, especially if you're a Sixers fan. But the series also kind of showed me, like, the Celtics don't really have the supporting cast like they did in the championship run that they had a couple years ago outside of Jaylen Brown and Jason Tatum. I had Derek White. He's just all these other guys that they have, Pritchard, you know, Hauser.
5: Oh, Derek White had a rough series.
4: He was terrible. Mm-hmm. They just didn't really have the supporting cast, and kind of shows you why they blew a 3-1 lead.
3: What I really saw in Game 7 is Boston really couldn't make their threes, and that's what really hurt them at the end, going up for those threes, and they couldn't get it done. Was the loss of Tatum, like, the real deal-breaker for
5: No. I don't Absolutely think so. Not. Yeah, this team so. Made it to the second... They were the second seed in the entire Eastern Conference without Jason Tatum returning. There were 4 games back on Detroit when Tatum made his return.
3: Yeah.
5: The entire talk from Boston fans and Boston sports media throughout the last couple of days has been, it's a gap year. Why are you getting on us because they won a first-round series? It's a gap year. They were supposed to win. There was championship aspiration still here. Jaylen Brown was playing at an MVP level. Jason Tatum just came back, and when he came back, everybody thought, oh, no, the Celtics are back. They got JT. They got JB. Derek White at that time was still a decent 3-point shooter. They just got Nikola Vucevic off the trade deadline.
4: He was horrible.
5: I would say he had a decent series, but he didn't get to play as much. Yeah, he was averaging 15. He should have been averaging 20, to be honest. But that team in Boston, the gap year conversations, they should have died after the All-Star break. Mm-hmm. I hate hearing that Boston fans are not taking this loss with grace, because it makes another reason why a lot of people don't like Boston sports.
3: Yeah.
5: When they win, they're very braggadocious. When they lose, they start pointing the finger at everything else in the vicinity.
3: Literally. Talking about Jaylen Brown, he went on Twitch last night, which was a day removed from their loss, and he called out the refs, saying they clearly...
5: Take a listen.
6: That's the common play, a basketball play. Every player does it. So why are you targeting me? They clearly had an agenda. Maybe because I spoke in those critical of the refs in the regular season. So, you know, they had

0: refs on why you lost the series, not why you blew a 3-1 lead.
1: I dislike the entire notion of going on a Twitch stream 24 hours after you lost a game seven in the playoffs that you were supposed to win. I didn't even get to this point. The Sixers lost six straight in a row against Boston going into this series in the playoffs. And Jaylen Brown was a part of a good chunk of those series, 2020, 2023. And now you lose against the Sixers. You blow a 3-1 lead. Why would you go on Twitch? That is very redundant and just... This man wanted to become Flight Relax. Watching the game tape over again, watching NBA highlights. He was asking his chat, literally, hey, what would y'all do in that situation if y'all was me? Why are you trying to expulge blame from yourself? At least let the loss sit for a little bit and be able to adjust after. Watch the film a little bit after. 24 hours later, that just looks bad. And I already know he's going to get a hefty fine doing this on Twitch. A hefty fine.
2: Yeah, I'm guilty of blaming refs a lot, but I'm not an NBA star, so I could do that. So, yeah. Do you guys want to move on to Detroit now?
1: Yes, let's just get into it.
2: Everything said about the Celtics. They almost lost, which is just absolutely insane because they were the one seed. They almost lost to the Magic, which is the eighth seed. But they had a really good game in Game 7, 116-94. Cade Cunningham, 32 points, 12 assists. Harris, 30 points. And then Banchero.
1: He was the only person that showed up.
2: I almost did it, guys. He had 38 points, 9 rebounds, 6 assists. Did the series comeback solidify the Pistons as a contender or absolutely not?
0: I don't think so. They came back. But let's just be honest, they played a Magic team that has one guy that could put the ball in the basket. Maybe Desmond Bane can, but okay.
1: Did you not watch Game 6? I don't think any of them could put the ball in the basket.
0: Yeah, all right. Yeah, fair enough. But no, I mean... Outside of Kate Cunningham, who was absolutely a stud this entire series, honestly, he's the only reason they won this. They came back 3-1. Outside of him, you're going to get additional scoring, but you're not going to get the scoring that's going to be able to lead you to an NBA championship against these, other teams.
1: The biggest takeaway that I spewed from this Pistons Magic series is that the Pistons are still one more piece away from being legitimate. They are short of a ball handler that's able to create his own shot. The only person that was able to do that this series was Cade Cunningham. Tobias Harris showed glimpses of it.
0: He's inconsistent.
1: Game 5 and Game 7 were the only two games where you can say Tobias Harris had a strong impact. And this man averaged 21 points per game in this series. It's the difference between guys that look at the box score and watch the game. And Tobias Harris is one of those players. Jalen Duren clearly is not that number two option yet. This man's best game was in Game 7. It was a 15-15. May I add, this dude averaged 20-10 going into the playoffs. He has not played up to par yet. I don't know if it's going to happen against the Cavs. I don't know if it's going to happen at all this playoff series. But the way that Duren played, Asar Thompson looked good, but he still needs a jump shot. That's what's going to affect this team going deeper into playoffs, because Cade Cunningham, at the end of the day, he's going to experience a lot of games similar to Game 1, to Game 3, to Game 4, where he's the only person that can create something, and when he's off the floor, they're going to let up a ton of runs to opposing teams, because not because of the defense, it's because they can't generate any offense without Cade Cunningham.
2: Yeah. Moving on to the Magic, they fired their head coach after his third straight first-round exit. Is this a change that the Orlando needs?
0: I thought this was a terrible move. I thought Jamal Mosley is a great coach. Putting this series on him makes absolutely no sense to me. You have one guy, like we said, that could put the ball in the basket. It's not a coaching problem. It's more of a roster problem.
1: Yes, I agree with you there, but I'm happy that Jamal Mosley is off this roster, is off this team with Orlando, because he was not liked at all in the building. He was getting thrown under the bus the last 2 years by Paolo Banchero.

0: and the added pressure of this team is supposed to be in the second round already. Three straight first round exits with a guy in Paolo Banchero who's a first overall pick, a guy in Franz Wagner who we've seen can be an all-star and is a really good two-way player. It's arguable to say that once Franz Wagner went down, he hasn't played since game four. The tides completely shifted in terms of momentum with this series. And I agree with you on the roster issue. Jalen Suggs should not be making $30 million a year for a guy that gives you 13-4-3 on 35% shooting from the field in the playoffs. Should not. He's the fourth highest paid player on this roster, and he doesn't do anything. He got outplayed by Anthony Black. He got outplayed at times by Jamal Cain. Arguably, from games 4 to game 7, he got outplayed completely by Jamal Cain. So they got to move a lot of guys on this roster. You still got to have to figure out how are the money distribution going to be with Franz Wagner and Paolo Banchero. But this team obviously needed a new coach, and I'm hoping Tom Thibodeau is that new guy.
1: Okay. Well, that will wrap up this segment. We will be back talking about round two preview. 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
6: Hart pushing the pace. Ananobi on the drive, goes inside, counted, and a foul. 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
1: Welcome back to the Sports Shark Tank. I'm your host, Jordan Meyer, and with me, Donovan Gibbs and Richie Costante. We are back talking round two preview, and let's start it off with the hometown team. The New York Knicks face the Sixers. The second time in three seasons, New York plays Philly. And I'm very excited for this series. I think it's going to be great.
0: It's going to be a dogfight.
1: Yeah.
0: Like, both of these teams pair up very well cohesively against each other. They're both playing the best basketball this season right now.
1: Yeah.
7: Yeah, no, I agree. I think this is going to be a very hard-fought series. Two teams that are going to scrap it out to the end. They both don't like each other, so this should be fun.
1: Yeah. I'm just going to get this out of the way. Like, who is the X factor for both New York and Philly, but mostly New York, if they want to get past Philly?
0: I think it's primarily going to be Mitchell Robinson. If everybody remembers back in 2024, he was their best defender against Joel Embiid. He has been their best defender against Joel Embiid throughout the regular season and the playoffs. Expect the Knicks to do a lot of double big lineups to just slow down Joel Embiid. And I said this clearly before in 2024. I'm going to say it again. How active that Mitchell Robinson is defensively against Joel Embiid will dictate this series against the Knicks. 100% will dictate it.
7: Yeah, I'd say OG Anunoby. We saw how good he is in the Atlanta series.
0: That game six was insane.
1: Yeah, I was going to say him because he really showed up the past few games in the Atlantic series, and it really helped the Knicks.
7: Yeah, no, just his defense, intensity, the offense, too. I mean, I think he's definitely the biggest X factor, you know, try to shut down guys like Paul George and Maxey.
0: That's the thing. When it comes to how each team's going to match up against each other, I had this conversation with friend of the show, Nick Pantalone, earlier in the day. We already know that Joel Embiid's going to be guarded by Mitchell Robinson. Who would OG Anunoby defend? Because hands down, he's the Knicks' best point of attack defender.
7: I think it'd be Paul George. I don't think you put OG on Maxey. I think Maxey's a guy that you're just going to – there's no containing him. I don't think you're going to be able to really – like, you're going to try, but I don't think they're stopping Tyrese Maxey. You can stop Paul George.
0: But the thing is, Paul George isn't going to be the guy that's going to shift this series, per se. I know he's going to be able to hit big shots. He's known more for the Sixers, at least in the playoffs so far, as a defender than he is as a scorer. So why waste one of your better perimeter defenders on a guy that's going to most likely be camping in the corner trying to save his energy just to show out on the defensive end? I would say, why not have OG on Maxey and put Mikal Bridges on George?
1: I like that.
7: It could work.
1: I think that would work. Yeah.
0: Because we already know Jalen Brunson, Josh Hart. Josh Hart's going to be able to most likely stay on VJ Edgecombe because they're both guys that Josh Hart's better at getting around screens. When it comes to VJ Edgecombe opening up his offense, he most likely works in the pick-and-roll game. So having a guy in Josh Hart that's going to be able to stop Edgecombe from going downhill is going to be major.
1: Yeah.
0: And you can't put Jalen Brunson on a lot of these guys. The only person that you can have him be hidden by is Kelly Oubre. And Kelly Oubre is coming off a series where there were some games where he was being able to light up the scoreboard from deep.
7: Yeah, I mean, that could work. We'll see what happens, but I don't know. I just feel like Maxey's a guy that, yeah, you can put OG on him. I mean, you can put Mikal on him, you know, your two best defenders. I just don't think there's a way to stop him. You look back, like Maxey career against the Knicks, playoffs in 24 too, he just kills him. Like, he's just a great player. I don't think there's really containing him.
1: Yeah. I totally agree with that.
0: I could see that. And just for the X factor, to follow up on your question for Philly side, I think it's going to be VJ Edgecombe.
1: Mm-hmm.
0: He showed out throughout this entire first year of his career, his rookie season. He's risen to the occasion in ways that a lot of people didn't expect unless you watched VJ going back to his time at Lujai. And he balled out in the first round against the Celtics, had 30 points. In the second game of that series, had 23 on Saturday. And he can show you that he can take over games. And his scoring is going to be very vital because let's say there's a night where Paul George is having an off night. If Tyrese Maxey is not able to get his shots off the way that he is, he's getting contained. It's going to come down to how well Joel Embiid and VJ Edgecombe are going to play.
1: Yeah, totally. I was going to say Joel Embiid because you saw in years past he hasn't really been here in the playoffs, and I think he was like really the X factor in this past series, so he has to really show up for Philly this one.
7: Yeah, I guess I agree with Donovan. Definitely VJ Edgecombe. I feel like, you know, he's the guy that they're going to have to rely on when, you know, the top player shots aren't falling and energize them.
0: Is it fair to say that this series is going to be the series that dictates who makes it out the East?
7: I would say.
0: Seeing just the rest of the bracket. Because you got Cleveland and Detroit on the other side. One forces four.
1: Oh, yeah.
0: Both teams coming off game sevens against teams that they shouldn't even been in game sevens against.
1: Mm-hmm.
7: I also just think the Pistons and Cavs just aren't that good. Like, I know the Pistons were the number one seed, but I don't know who's really scared of the Pistons.
1: Yeah.
0: I don't know if anybody could be scared of the Cavs same way.
7: Yeah. I don't know.
0: Jared Allen saved Donovan Mitchell and James Harden behind.
1: I'm actually feeling pretty good about my prediction with Knicks Spurs in the finals.
0: Oh, you're taking it back to 99. Okay.
1: Yeah.
0: Okay.
1: I'm actually feeling pretty good about it now that Boston's out.
7: I can see it.
1: I'm really pretty good about that one.
0: My bracket's in the dump. I had Boston playing against OKC.
1: Oh.
0: I was one of the people that thought, okay, they might be making a comeback. And going into this, I expected the Knicks to fend off Atlanta the way that they did. I knew Game 6 was going to be a blowout because Game 6, Jalen Brunson is one of the scariest things known to mankind, and I'm going to be excited on how he is able to face up against most likely VJ Escom and Paul George. Those are going to be the two guys that primarily defend him. He had his way against tall, lengthy perimeter defenders in Nikhil Alexander-Walker, Jalen Johnson, and Dyson Daniels. Dyson Daniels looked like an amateur when he was guarding Jalen Brunson, especially in Game 3, especially in Game 4, and especially in Game 5 as well, that blowout.
1: Yeah.
7: Yeah. I also just think, no matter really, like I said with Maxey, no matter really who you put on him, he's just, it doesn't matter.
0: Who y'all got? What's the prediction?
1: I
7: think it's going to be a hard-fought series.
1: In 6.
7: Yeah, I think it's going to be a hard-fought series, dogfight, like we said, but I'm going to agree. I think the Knicks take this in 6.
0: I think it's going to be Knicks in 7, primarily because I don't know if for Game 3 and Game 4, they're going to be able to have that away-from-home field type of situation that they had in 2024 or 2025, because Joel Embiid made a plea to the fans, and I want y'all...
1: Oh my gosh, I was about to mention this.
0: I want y'all to hear this clip.
8: Yeah, I just have a message for our fans. Last time we played the Knicks, it felt like this was Madison Square Garden East. So we're going to need the support. You know, don't sell your tickets. This is bigger than you. We need you guys. The atmosphere that we've had the last couple of games in Philly, especially the last one, pushing it to Game 7. I mean, we need all of it. I don't care if it's 70-30, you know, Knicks fans, they travel, they're going to buy the tickets, and there's going to be, you know, some people that need the money, and I, you know, probably going to sell tickets, but don't do it. We need you guys. We got a pretty good chance. We're going to need our support. We're going to need them to be extremely loud, you know, if you need money, I got you.
7: I just got to say this. The fact that you have to, like, come out and say that, you know, fans come out and support, because last time we played this team, it felt like MSG East. It's just
0: mind
7: really
0: you,
7: sad
0: Philadelphia
7: to me.
0: On a geographical.
1: It's like west. Southwest of.
0: Southwest
1: of
0: New York.
1: When I saw this last night that the Sixers announced that the ticket purchasing. You will lose your money based on the billing address.
7: So dumb.
1: And they will cancel your tickets.
0: Hold on.
1: They are scared of us New York fans.
0: You got it a little bit mixed up. They said that they're not going to allow any transactions of sales.
1: Yeah.
0: If you try to make a purchase on a ticket and they see that you're in, for example, they see that you're in Long Island, they're just going to cancel it and give you your money back.
1: No. They said they won't refund.
0: Really?
1: That's what I saw.
7: That is very dumb to me.
0: Wow. Then, yeah, this is really a rivalry.
1: Yeah.
7: That's more so sad, though.
0: The thing is, I hate this notion of why do the Knicks fans travel everywhere. It's because it's cheaper for a playoff game for the Knicks
1: so
0: in a different state than it is at the Garden.
1: So true. I was looking at tickets the other day. I was like, I would have to sell my right arm to
7: $500.
1: Go to a game.
0: It's $500 for the high seats?
1: Yes.
0: Like, all the way up?
1: Like, nosebleeds.
7: Yeah.
0: Wow.
1: It's like $200 for a normal, regular season game.
0: Wells Fargo, you're getting good seats for at least $300.
7: Yeah.
0: So, like, that's the primary reason why a lot of people go down, just take the Amtrak down.
1: Yeah.
0: Go to Wells Fargo, take an Uber over there, and just enjoy the game. The thing is, for Philadelphia, if they want to prevent Knicks fans from traveling, make the tickets cheaper for Philadelphia fans to travel to. City of Philadelphia
1: is not a good thing. Will they let Spike in?
0: Oh, I don't know.
1: Timmy Shallon?
7: I think so. I think they were there last, or in 24, I think.
0: If they let Spike in this time, they're going to have to allow Gilly and Wallow to be in there as well. Because that's basically their version of Spike Lee when it comes to Philadelphia.
1: Yeah, and real quick before we end this segment, for the Timberwolves-Spurs matchup, Anthony Edwards will be back playing since game four.
0: That's why I say for my prediction, I got the Timberwolves in six.
1: No way.
0: T-Wolves in six.
1: I truly believe.
0: I said this on this show before. Anthony Edwards can play spoiler for all of the European fan bases. Because everybody going into the playoffs were hoping for a second round matchup of Nuggets Spurs. Anthony Edwards came in and destroyed any hope of that happening. I can see him doing it again against the Spurs. Plus, Rudy Gobert and Victor Wembanyama, long history together. So it's going to be a good matchup.
1: But that'll wrap up this segment. We will be back talking NHL playoffs. 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
1: Welcome back to the Sports Shark Tank. I'm your host, Jordan Meyer, and with me, Donovan Gibbs and Richie Costante. We are off to my favorite topic, the NHL playoffs. And did we get some treats last night with the Montreal Canadiens and Tampa game and the Wild Avalanche, which was just craziness. But let's start off with the Game 7 with Montreal and Tampa. Montreal defeats Tampa 2-1, and they only had 9 shots on goal, which is historic. It was the first time in NHL playoff history that a team recorded 9 shots on goal.
0: And still won.
7: Yep.
0: The thing is, Montreal has been making history throughout this entire series. They made history again in this same exact game, being the first team ever in NHL history to be shotless in an entire period. 20 minutes of no shots on goal, and they somehow still won against Tampa.
7: Yeah, Jakub Dovish was absolutely locked in this entire series, and they don't win it without him.
1: No, he recorded a 966 save percentage last night to give Montreal the win, which just crazy work in the playoffs when you're going up like a team like Tampa. They lost in
0: the final 40 minutes. Tampa Bay outshot Montreal to the tune of 20-5.
1: Yeah. Absolutely insane. You got to give props to Nick Suzuki and Alex Newhook for scoring those two goals with only 9 shots on goal. And Vasilevsky, what are we doing?
0: I couldn't even put a lot of that on Vasilevsky because both of those goals I would say...
1: Yeah, they were hard to track.
7: Yeah.
0: Throughout most of this series, Vasilevskiy was doing a pretty good job defending against shooters such as Nick Suzuki and guys such as Newhook.
1: My guy, Anderson. Cole Caulfield. He has been amazing. He's, former Wisconsin Badger.
0: He's been

0: outstanding throughout the series as well, but especially just for on a game seven standpoint, Vasilevskiy's two goals that got it past him was one that hit him on the side of the pad and went in, and one that went through his skate. Mm-hmm. That's insane. And the fact that Tampa, who is known for being a very high-scoring team, a team that's known for winning at home, they lost three of the four games in this series at home in Tampa.
1: Yeah, I mean, it just felt like the only way that Montreal was going to win this Game 7 was getting cheeky goals past Vasilevskiy, and that's exactly what happened. I mean, two goals that are not Vasilevskiy's fault at all, so sucks for him and the team. Yeah.
0: It feels like a great hate watch, though, because for the first time since 2019, a state other than Florida will be having a chance to host the Cup.
2: And that's nice. Just crazy to say that, because it's either the Panthers or the Lightning, and the Lightning were in 2020, 21, 22. They lost in 22 to the Avs, and then
0: four straight first-round exits.
2: And then the Panthers with three straight Stanley Cup finals.
1: Crazy.
2: For them. And not having a Florida team in the Cup is crazy.
0: They ran the Eastern Conference for most of this decade. The only other two Cup winners was Vegas in 23 and the Avalanche in 22. No other team in the East had a chance to even get to the Cup because how dominant Florida has been throughout most of this decade. And just for this has to be a sigh of relief for a lot of remaining fans of teams that are still in this bracket. This got to be a sigh of relief for Carolina, especially because they have dealt through the ringer with Florida teams, especially in the playoffs.
2: A lot of people had the Lightning going, well, moving on from the first round, but a lot of them had them going to the Stanley Cup playoffs. But I would like to note that I always had the Montreal Canadiens winning in seven, so I know my puck.
0: Actually, going into this series, I had to note.
1: I think I had Tampa in seven.
2: Yeah.
0: I had Tampa in seven as well. Because the thing is, typically you don't see a matchup that was, once again, a Stanley Cup final appearance between both teams.
2: In the bubble.
0: In the first round. Typically, you don't see that. So, we already knew that going into this, this was going to go seven games. And the fact that out of all the seven games, a good chunk of them were overtime matchups as well. There was a stretch where it was three straight games overtime. I called this series before, they should just have it as four periods. Because this will never end in three.
2: I thought it was going to go to overtime. I was kind of rooting for overtime because I wanted this series to go on longer. But I'm happy with the results. So I'm not too mad about the non-overtime. But out of the four remaining teams in the East, which are the Sabres, Canadiens, which game one is on May 6th, and then the Hurricanes, Flyers. Who's making it out?
1: I gotta say the Canadiens. Buffalo, great season, good first round, but I don't think they have what it takes to beat Dobish right now. No one can get a puck past him.
0: If you're a Carolina Hurricanes fan, this is the best chance for you. Everybody that has given you hell throughout the last 7 years is out of the picture. If you can't get to the Cup final now, you're not going to do it with this core.
2: I don't think that they have enough star power or anything to make it out of the Eastern Conference Finals, which has happened every single season for the past...
0: Based off of the remaining teams with star power, the only one that you can say that has more or matches them is Montreal.
2: Yeah, totally.
1: Yeah.
2: And I think Montreal, honestly, is a better team than Carolina right now.
1: Yeah, that's not crazy to say.
0: I will say that Carolina is a better team. I will add the caveat that Montreal has been more battle-tested. Mm-hmm. Which is going to make a huge difference in, let's say, the conference finals, if it is Carolina versus Montreal, because still, these second-round series are still ongoing. Carolina has not faced a challenge yet. They swept Ottawa easily. There was only one game that was close, and that was game four.
1: Yeah.
2: And I think they're going to do the same to the Flyers. They're going to sweep the Flyers.
1: Yeah, that or they win in five.
0: Yeah, so... That-

0: don't see Carolina facing any sort of adversity until the conference finals, and it kind of feels similar to what we saw from Carolina 2 years ago when they had to play up against the Florida Panthers. Well, no, 1 year ago when they played up against the Florida Panthers in the conference final. It feels exactly like that.
1: Yeah, do you know what I just realized? That all matchups are 1-3 matchups.
2: That's interesting.
1: Yeah, all the 2 seeds lost against the 3, and then all the...
0: 1 seed survived.
1: Yeah, which is crazy. You usually have some, maybe like a 1 seed eliminated, but not this season.
0: Well, some of the 1 seeds didn't really feel like 1 seeds. Like Buffalo, them being a 1 seed, you could still say a lot of people were expecting Boston to get out that series.
1: Yeah, like Buffalo is just like such a fluke this season just because of how do they have the 1 seed? They haven't been in the playoffs since 2014.
0: They were worst teams in the NHL
1: last season.
0: Last season and to start off this season.
1: Yeah. And just having them at the number 1 seed and going into the second round is just crazy. But I want to move on to the late game last night, which was the Wild and the Avalanche. The Avalanche won 9-6. That is basically just unheard of in a hockey game. You don't score 9 or 6 goals in a game. And this series is just going to be so entertaining. I think it's going to go
3: 7-7.
1: It's going to be a fight.
0: This Minnesota Wild team is not the one of old that could barely get out the first round. They have firepower to match with any team in the West.
1: And especially with the addition of Quinn Hughes this season, it has just taken them to a whole nother level. Brock Faber has had an insane season. Matt Boldy, too.
0: Tarasenko as well. He had a goal last night. This game last night had 13 different goal scorers.
3: That's insane.
0: The game right before it, Montreal, Tampa Bay, the same amount of shots that Montreal had equaled the amount of goals that Colorado had.
3: That's insane.
1: It's crazy.
0: It feels like they turned the defense off in terms of this game.
1: It's going to be an all offense matchup for this whole series.
3: This game felt like you were playing NHL 2K.
0: The old game. I see this more like NHL 14 when a lot of the defense was not there yet. And primarily, when I look at this game, once again, just on a overall level, Minnesota was in this game until the final minutes of the third. And they just let 2 goals go away. One of them, albeit, was an empty netter.
1: Yeah.
0: But the one that got Colorado ahead when it was 7-6, because they originally tied it up 6-6.
1: I was going to say it the opposite way, and I probably would have gotten yelled at because I wanted to say 6-7, and I sent that in the group chat last night, too, and nobody responded to it. Actually, no, I think Jack did, because Jack feeds into my 6-7 abilities. But it was just, a crazy hockey game. Moving on real quick to the Ducks. They start there. Their series tonight against the Vegas Golden Knights. The Ducks are underdogs, but I think they're going to put up pretty good fight against this Vegas team. Richie doesn't think so.
3: I just think that Vegas, more experience. The Ducks, they're a gritty team. I don't think Dostal has what it takes to beat the Knights. I think the Knights take this in 6.
0: I'm going to sit
1: out. Dostal has been such a good goalie this playoffs.
0: I'm going to say the opposite. I think the Ducks are going to keep rolling on. This feels like a year where it's going to be a miracle run by Anaheim. And they've always done this before. They won their first cup doing that. And having a guy in...
1: My guy, Timu.
0: A guy in Quenville, their coach, Quenville?
1: Yeah.
0: Quenville.
3: Yep.
0: He's known for winning cups. He won a bunch with Chicago in the 2010s, and now he's going to try to do the same thing with an Anaheim team that's trying to take that next step. I will say, offensively, Anaheim shows that they can score with anybody. They outscored Edmonton, a team that was leading in points and assists throughout most of the season, had a guy that's an Art Ross Trophy winner in Connor McDavid, and completely

0: shut him down the first two games. I can see them doing the same thing to Jack Eichel. Is that not a fair assessment?
1: That's fair. I just think the experience plays a part more so in this series.
0: From what I've seen so far in these playoffs, experience matters only when the games get close. A lot of the time, the young teams, once they're able to get onto a lead and hold onto a lead, they have won. We saw that in the East with how Philly and Pittsburgh have been playing. And I can see us seeing the same thing as well in the West.
2: Yep. But that is going to wrap up this segment. We will be back with a little fun segment from Donovan. 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
2: Welcome back to the Sports Shark Tank. I'm your host, Jordan Meyer, and with me, Donovan Gibbs and Richie Costante. I'm just going to toss it over to Donovan for this segment because he really wants
0: weekend
2: to talk about
0: takeaways,
2: this.
0: Tom.
2: Yeah.
0: Throughout the most of the craziness that I experienced seeing throughout the playoff weekend, whether it was NHL, NBA, I got hit with a notification on my Twitter. And I saw the news of a running back getting recruited to UCLA. Typically, this isn't big news. It's UCLA. They didn't win a lot last year. They got a guy, Nico Iamalava. We already saw how that went with him. Bad, bad use of NIL. But the person's name sounded very familiar, especially the last name. Deuce Jones-Drew committed to UCLA. If those who may not know, Jones-Drew's name is very special to a lot of NFL fans' hearts, especially those from Northern Florida and Jacksonville, as legendary running back for that team, the Jaguars, Maurice Jones-Drew played for them. His son is now playing college football. May I add, Maurice Jones-Drew was playing up to 2012. This is a man that played a lot of football during the mid-2000s into the early 2010s. So he isn't as far removed, I'd say, from a lot of fans' hearts, a lot of people who watch the sport, especially a lot of Jaguars fans. And it hit me. I was like, man, I'm getting old. Getting old. That was typically, we see this before with a lot of former players having sons go into the league. We saw it with Deion Sanders and his son Shador. That was one of the instances for guys that watched a lot of Cowboys football, Atlanta Falcons football in the 90s. That was their coming of age moment of like, man, time really flies. This was it for me. And then I did a little bit of research. And from what I saw, we're really entering that era of second generational professional athletes. It's going to be no more of guys that are the first to make it in their family to get to the league. It's going to be more of, oh, the son of this NFL great is now going to play alongside the son of this NFL great against a team full of other NFL greats.
2: Well, you kind of see it with Arch Manning.
0: Yeah.
2: Like his dad, but like his uncles.
0: Technically, he's a third gen. Because grandfather played in the NFL.
1: Yeah, all of them. All of them.

0: All the mayonnaise.
1: Not his dad. Cooper.
0: His
1: uncle's played, and he's a third generation player. I'm looking at a lot of the guys currently. A lot of them signed in the 2026 recruiting class. And the shocking part, a lot of them are Notre Dame. Marcus Freeman did a hell of a job just talking to everybody he used to play with. If you don't know, Marcus Freeman was a former linebacker in the NFL. Devin Fitzgerald, Larry Fitzgerald's kid, wide receiver, Notre Dame. Jerome Bettis Jr., son of the bus. You can call him maybe the short bus because he's the little bus. Or you call him the little cab. And he, you want to hear the shocker about Jerome Bettis Jr.?
2: Yeah.
1: Guess what position he plays?
3: Receiver.
1: Correct. I was going to say if you thought he played running back, because his father is known for playing running back. He's in the Hall of Fame for being a running back. Kennedy Urlacher, the son of Brian Urlacher. I didn't even know Brian Urlacher had kids. That's how closed off he was to the media and just his life, as him being notorious as one of the greatest linebackers of the 2000s. His son plays safety at USC. He don't even play linebacker. He plays safety. Dylan Sharper, the son of former All-Pro Darren Sharper, known DB throughout the 2000s going into the 2010s. Won a Super Bowl with the Saints. Was a part of Bounty Gate. His son played wide receiver at Stanford. A lot of these guys now, their sons are really becoming the next generation of stars. And it's shocking as a guy that grew up watching their parents play. And I'm not even old myself. I'm only 22. So I'm seeing guys such as... I'm a person that watches the Ravens a lot. I'm a little bit of a fan as well. Ladarius Webb played alongside Lamar Jackson. His son is now getting signed as a UDFA for the Baltimore Ravens.
0: That's crazy.
1: Time really flies. And I just wanted to ask y'all, what is y'all thoughts on the rise of a lot of second-generation players? And out of the list of players that I said, because there's more, Rocco Beck plays quarterback at Penn State, son of Anthony Bett, coach for the UFL. Which ones do you think have the toughest shoes to fill? Or do they even have tough shoes to fill at all, because maybe their parents want them to just build their own legacy?
3: I would say more so that their parents want them to build their own legacy, because, I mean, to match some of the guys you just said, it's extremely hard to do. You're talking about Hall of Famers here. So, I mean, I really couldn't say that, like, which one's going to, you know, match their parents' legacy. I think they would just, their parents would want them to just do good.
0: Yeah, I agree with that, but I think all of them have, like, really hard shoes to fill because their parents were, or their
1: dads
0: were.
1: Both of them are Hall of Famers.
0: Yeah.
1: Thomas Davis, his father, he played for the Panthers. He's not a Hall of Famer yet. He should be. He's been one of the better linebackers for the Panthers throughout their franchise history. Played alongside Luke Kuechly. He's not in the Hall of Fame. His son plays at Notre Dame as well.
0: I honestly want to say Shadur probably has one of the toughest shoes to fill because everyone knows Deion Sanders. Like, everyone knows Coach Prime and all of that.
1: For you audio listeners, Richie put up the AP. He showed the AP and put it to the sky.
3: That's right. Perfect timing.
0: And so, like, you didn't see that good thing, that many good things from Shadur last season.
1: He was a Pro Bowler.
2: Shouldn't have been.
1: Pro Bowl's Pro Bowl. He got put down on the resume at the end of the day.
0: True, but... Should have. No. That was probably one of the most pity Pro Bowl invites I've ever seen.
2: That reminds me of Tyler Huntley's.
1: Yeah, I'm about to say Tyler Huntley's was way more pitiful than Shadur Sanders.
2: I think Shadur, though, had more interceptions than he did touchdowns.
1: Shadur played less games.
2: Yeah, but he had like 8 touchdowns and like 10 interceptions. How is that a Pro Bowl?
1: To bring it back onto topic, I think the person that has one of the toughest shoes to fill, I really think that their dad told them, hey, go your own lane, because they're not going to be able to do what their father did. And that's Devin Fitzgerald. Larry Fitzgerald is known as one of the greatest pass catchers of all time. Not receiver, pass catchers. Whenever the ball was in his radius, He came down with the ball. He wasn't always the fastest. He ran a 4.6 40. He wasn't always the strongest. He had to build.

0: strength throughout his years, and he was known for a guy that if you throw it up, he's going to catch it no matter what. Let's say Devin Fitzgerald gets drafted, especially to the Cardinals of all places. He's not going to be able to drop a pass. A lot of people that grew up on the Cardinals or just at least watched Larry Fitzgerald play, because he's not so far removed. His final season was 2019. He's going to come into a system where, especially in the NFL, where all the eyes are going to be on him. It's going to be the equivalent, at least wide receiver-wise, of LeBron and Bronny James of, oh, this is whose kid? He has to be an absolute dog. And I'm excited to see it because a lot of these guys didn't have a chance to play this year. Him and Jerome Bettis Jr. haven't had a chance to play. I really hope Jerome Bettis goes to play running back. But that's the weekend takeaways for that. And yep. I want to give it back to you because I know you have to give out a warm salute to one of the legends in radio.
1: Yep. I want to give a quick shout out to Yankee legend radio announcer John Sterling. He passed away this morning. It's a sad day for Yankee fans such as myself. I listened to him basically every single day in the summer driving with my dad. It was his calls were always on the radio, and I want to do a quick little thing. I just sent you guys a link of some of the best home run calls, and I want you guys to pick your favorites. I have a couple. I'll just start it off right now. Probably one of my favorites is the home run call for Alex Rodriguez, an A-bomb from A-Rod. I loved It's Gleyber Day for Gleyber Torres.
2: Oh, I loved It's Gleyber Day.
0: He sends a text message was the one for me.
2: I also love the Stanton one, the first Stanton homer against the Blue Jays.
0: Oh, Nancy Pio Di Stefano.
2: Yeah.
0: I'm surprised he bust out the Spanish. This is a man that's been doing this in the business since the 50s, 60s.
1: Yeah.
0: And the way that he's been able to transcend time as a broadcaster, it's very special, and he holds a strong place in a lot of Yankee fans' hearts. And
1: yeah.
0: He's a pioneer when it comes to, I would say, baseball commentary.
1: Yeah.
0: I would say he's a pioneer.
1: I'm going to throw out a couple more. Robbie Cano, Don't You Know? I feel like I always grew up listening to that one. Hideki Matsui, A Thriller from Godzilla.
2: That's a funny one. I like Burn Baby Burn for Bernie Williams.
0: Positively demonic. For Johnny Damon is wow.
1: Gardy Goes Yardy.
2: Oh, that's a classic.
1: For Brett Gardner, Curtis Granderson, The Grandy Man Can. It just has so many calls, just like the regular signature. It is high, it is far, it is gone. See ya.
2: A judgy and bless.
0: I thought he was going to bring up the signature. The Yankees win.
1: Well, that's the classic right there. That's the next one that I was going to say. The ball game is over. Yankees win. The Yankees win. I still say that every single time the Yankees win. When I was at a game on Saturday, they won, and I was like, me and my dad were like, the Yankees win. And I think they're going to have a really beautiful tribute for him tonight. So tune in to Yes for that, because it's going to be a special one. It's going to be a good one for all of the players, too. Most of these guys grew up listening to his calls, and it's very sad news that I was shocked when I woke up this morning.
0: Yeah, because he was calling a lot of games this season as well.
1: No, his last one was for the 2024 World Series.
0: Okay.
1: Yeah, so it's sad that those were the last games that he called, but... Yeah.
0: At least he was able to experience the mountaintop of baseball calling a World Series game.
1: Exactly.
0: Because that's what he builds his career on. A lot of these amazing calls were based off of that.
1: Yeah. My dad just threw out one. That was for a back-to-back-to-back home runs, back-to-back, belly-to-belly. But that'll wrap up this show. I'm your host, Jordan Meyer, and with me, Donovan Gibbs and Richie Costante. 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
3: Where were you when these songs were playing for the first time? 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Welcome to Rockin' History. 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

Dee Snider and Twisted Sister, we're not going to take it. Welcome to Rockin' History. I'm Cindy Schwartz, your host, and that is a release from the 1984 album Stay Hungry by Twisted Sister. You are here on Rockin' History today, and why start off with a song like We're Not Going to Take It? Well, very important song for us, because Twisted Sister, Dee Snider, they are going to be part of a Senate hearing in 1985, September the 19th to be exact, where music, especially rock and roll, heavy metal music, and other types of rock and roll, will be on trial, so to speak, for the content of their lyrics. And we are talking today about the 1980s, and we're talking about Tipper Gore, who was then, she is no longer married to Al Gore, but she was then married to Al Gore, who was a member of Congress. Later, we know he will be vice president under the presidency of Bill Clinton. But back in 1985, the issue was whether or not albums, record albums, should have a parent advisory label on them to alert parents and consumers in general as to whether or not the album included any kind of profanity, obscenities, references to the occult, or violence and rape. And that was a big, big issue for rock and roll stars, musicians in general, and for those who are followers of the First Amendment. The question is it constitutional to force record companies to put labels on their albums to alert people of the content of the lyrics? And so we play We're Not Going to Take It by Twisted Sister because Dee Snider was at that Senate hearing about this very issue in September of 1985 when Tipper Gore, as we said, then wife of Congressman Al Gore, with other friends, initiated something called the PMRC organization, which was called the Parents Music Resource Center. And their goal, their mission, was to alert parents and consumers about the content of the lyrics in record albums, particularly singularly looking at heavy metal bands, but also other artists like Madonna and Cyndi Lauper. So today, we talk about this group, the Parents Music Resource Center, and we talk about the music that they put on their Filthy 15 list of 15 songs that they thought were highly, highly obscene. And we will talk about the comments of Dee Snider from Twisted Sister, Frank Zappa, originally founder of the Mothers of Invention band, and also, interestingly enough, John Denver, who will be at this Senate hearing as well, to talk about lyrics and parental advisories and whether or not a little tiny logo or a little tiny sticker should be on an album cover to alert parents and consumers about the content of the lyrics. So we will talk more when we return, but please stay with us because we're going to hear two songs, Louie Louie and My Generation, and talk about how they were controversial at the time they came out for their lyrics. You're on Rockin' History with Cindy Schwartz. I hope that you won't.

0: From their 1965 album, The Who Sings My Generation. That was The Who with My Generation. You know, that anthem, that angst for teenagehood. And prior to that, Louie Louie, The Kingsmen, 1963. Oftentimes, growing up, I had no idea what that song was about. I never could really understand the words. And that actually prompted an FBI investigation back in 1963. Because parents were concerned that because the lyrics were so difficult to understand that they must be obscene. And so the FBI actually did an investigation into this song, Louie Louie, and they absolutely found nothing to prosecute the Kingsmen for or the writers for. It's actually a story of a Jamaican sailor who's returning home to see his lover, but it is so unintelligible at times, so difficult to understand the lyrics, that in the 60s, as music was changing and coming out of that whole 1950s time of, you know, more holistic and type of traditional rock and roll songs, there was this feeling that this song was obscene, and it was not. My Generation, considered very, very controversial when it came out in 1965 because of the stuttering by Roger Daltrey. And actually, there was concern that he was stuttering and that he was stuttering a word that was offensive. And it actually wasn't, but that he was trying to perhaps say an offensive word. So again, we're talking today on Rockin' History, if you're just joining us, about albums, about music, about whether or not the lyrics of songs can be censored, and they actually, in 1985, came under fire, rock album covers and albums in general. When Tipper Gore then married to Al Gore, who was a congressman at the time and later will be VP under Bill Clinton, she joined with a number of her friends to start an organization called Parents Music Resource Center, which is PMRC. And so it's Tipper Gore, wife of Senator and later VP Al Gore, as we said, Susan Baker, wife of Treasury Secretary James Baker at the time, Pam Hauer, who was wife of Washington realtor Raymond Hauer, and Sally Nevius, who was wife of former Washington City Council Chairman John Nevius. So these women founded this organization in 1985. They will ultimately have 22 participants. It will shut down in the 1990s, but its goal, again, was to alert the public, especially parents, about the content in record albums, the lyrical content, and whether or not the songs were sexually explicit or if they promoted any kind of violence or occult, and that parents should have a right to know about this before they buy albums for their children. Now, this Senate hearing that occurred in September of 1985 that Tipper Gore and her PMRC group put together had Dee Snider of Twisted Sister talking, and also had John Denver and Frank Zappa from the Mothers of Invention. And I think it's important to mention that Dee Snider came to this Senate hearing wearing black cutoff t-shirt, ripped up jeans, and his signature long, curly, permed blonde hair. And he said, and I quote, "I knew I was going to blindside them. They're going to look at me and I'm going to play right into this. I'm going to have my speech that we worked on for 2 weeks stuffed in the back of my skinny jeans pocket, and I'll pull it out like a bad kid in school. You know, you got your homework, Dee? Yeah." And then I just laid them out. Stay with us. More to talk about on Rockin' History. I've got swinging doors, a
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0: Bob Dylan, one of our culture's most influential and groundbreaking artists. 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

0: John Denver is so beautiful. Rocky Mountain High. You know, you can just see that album cover that came out in 1972, and he is standing there in the midst of mountains and streams and just loving Colorado. As a matter of fact, that song is one of two official state songs for the state of Colorado. But in 1972, there were many radio stations that did not play that song, thinking that he was encouraging young people to get high on drugs. And that was not the case at all. You are here on Rockin' History today, if you're just joining us, to talk about music and albums and lyrics and what happened in 1985 when a group known as the PMRC, Parents Music Resource Center, led by Tipper Gore, who was then married to Senator Al Gore, who will later be vice president under Bill Clinton. At that time, this group was a part of Senate hearings to decide whether or not record companies should be forced to put labeling on their album covers about explicit sexual or violent lyrics. Well, John Denver told the congressional hearing that day the following, and I quote here, "This was obviously done by people who had never seen or been to the Rocky Mountains, and also had never experienced the elation, the celebration of life, or the joy in living that one feels when he observes something as wondrous as a meteor shower on a moonless, cloudless night." So John Denver is at this Senate hearing claiming that this is a song about nature, about beauty, has nothing to do with drugs, and he is not in favor of any kind of censorship or putting any kind of label on an album cover. Now, Dee Snider was there too, and as we know, he is part of the band Twisted Sister from the 80s, and he testified as well. And we said before we heard the music that he was wearing his ripped up jeans, and he had his speech tucked into the back pocket of his skinny jeans, he said. And when he read the speech he had written, and it took him 2 weeks to write it, apparently, the Senate was quite impressed, and they did not expect this young man who had this beautiful blonde permed hair that was quite long to be so articulate, but he was. And here's what Dee Snider also said at the hearing, and I quote, "The beauty of literature, poetry, and music is that they leave room for the audience to put its own imagination, experiences, and dreams into words. The examples I cited earlier showed clear evidence of Twisted Sister's music being completely misinterpreted and unfairly judged by supposedly well-informed adults. We cannot allow this to continue." So he's upset about what he sees as censorship as well. And so we wonder, can musicians write whatever they want? Is this a free speech issue? So today we want to take a peek at that. Now, the First Amendment to the Constitution reads, "Congress shall make no law abridging freedom of speech." So that leads many Americans to believe that they can say absolutely anything they want without any restrictions or limitations. But when we return, after we hear some information and music from Frank Zappa and also from Cyndi Lauper, we will talk about what is allowed in terms of the First Amendment and what you can't say according to the First Amendment. So stay with us. You're on Rockin' History. I hope you won't go away.
1: First thing I would like to do, because I know there is some foreign press involved here and they might not understand what the issue is about. One of the things the issue is about is the First Amendment to the Constitution. And it's short, and I'd like to read it so they will understand. It says, "Congress shall make no law respecting an establishment of religion or prohibiting the free exercise thereof or abridging the freedom of speech or of the press or the right of the people peaceably to assemble and to petition the government for redress of grievances." That's for reference. "These are my personal observations and opinions. I speak on behalf of no group or professional

organization. The PMRC proposal is an ill-conceived piece of nonsense which fails to deliver any real benefits to children, infringes the civil liberties of people who are not children, and promises to keep the courts busy for years dealing with the interpretational and enforcemental problems inherent in the proposal's design. It is my understanding that, in law, First Amendment issues are decided with a preference for the least restrictive alternative. In this context, the PMRC demands are the equivalent of treating dandruff by decapitation.

0: From her 1984 debut album, She's So Unusual, that was Cyndi Lauper with her song Shebop. And prior to that, we heard Frank Zappa start off the whole set just speaking. He was at a Senate hearing, and he was speaking to the PMRC about censorship and whether or not he believed that album covers should have some sort of logo or sticker to tell the public, consumers, parents, whether or not the lyrics of songs inside an album were sexually explicit, about the occult, or maybe about something violent. Now, we know Frank Zappa as an American singer, songwriter, guitarist, satirist, filmmaker. He is not with us any longer, sadly. He was the founder of that very eclectic band, Mothers of Invention, in the mid-60s. And all of the music we're hearing today in some way reflects the songs that were problematic for this PMRC group in 1985. They felt that songs were too obscene, that they were too sexually explicit, or they encouraged young people to use drugs. And how did this all come about? Well, we were talking about Tipper Gore. And, of course, you know, her husband at the time in the mid-80s, Al Gore, was a senator. And apparently Tipper actually had heard one of her children, her daughter, who was 11 years old at the time, listening to a song by Prince. And this song was highly sexually explicit. And the song is called Nikki Darling, and it was from that Purple Rain album. And Tipper Gore was horrified to hear the words. She personally was horrified that that was something her 11-year-old was listening to, and this encouraged her to put together this PMRC group with other women who were concerned that their children were listening to music that was absolutely not age-appropriate. So we said before we would hear this music that we would talk about free speech. Because is this a free speech issue? Should album covers have any kind of labeling to tell parents or consumers what kind of lyrics are inside? We do have ratings, for example, for movies. Should the same thing happen to album covers? And that was a big issue in the mid-80s, just as this heavy metal kind of music was becoming more popular. And so we know that we have a First Amendment right to free speech, and that includes the right not to speak, for example. You don't have to ever speak. Freedom of speech gives students, for example, the right to wear black armbands to school to protest a war. You know, that happened in the Tinker versus Des Moines case in 1969. The Supreme Court said students do not shed their constitutional rights at the schoolhouse gate. So students can wear black armbands to school to protest a war. You can use certain offensive words or phrases to convey a political message. That was in a 1971 Cohen versus California decision. You can contribute money under certain circumstances to political campaigns. But I will tell you that additionally, you can engage in symbolic speech, like you can burn the American flag in protest. That was the Texas versus Johnson decision in 1989. But freedom of speech does not include the right to incite actions that would harm others. Schenck versus United States, you cannot shout fire in a crowded theater. You cannot make or distribute obscene materials, 1957 decision. So there are limitations to what we can do in terms of free speech. Stay with us. More to come on this issue.
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Welcome back to Rockin' History. That was Madonna with Dress You Up from her second album, Like a Virgin, came out in 1985, the same year that the Senate holds hearings on whether or not album covers, record covers, should have some sort of label.

coupling to let buyers know, especially parents, if the lyrics of the songs inside are sexually explicit, advocate violence, or have anything to do with the occult. And Tipper Gore was in charge of an organization that was pushing for this labeling. And she actually believed that Madonna was the worst of them all, that Madonna was so suggestive that this is what prompted her, in addition to Prince's music, to move forward in trying to get albums labeled. Now, musicians looked at this as censorship, and that's why we were talking before about the issue of censorship and First Amendment rights. But I do want to say, before we heard Madonna singing Dress You Up, we also heard Madonna singing Papa Don't Preach with live carpool karaoke with James Corden. And I thought that would be fun to listen to. That's another very controversial song by Madonna. And that song, of course, is about unwanted pregnancies in teenagers. So another issue that pushed the envelope, Tipper Gore and others thought, and they did see Madonna as one of the most suggestive of singers in the mid-80s. So we were saying before that you have freedom of speech to do a number of things. You certainly have freedom of speech to express yourself. However, you cannot incite actions that would harm others. So, for example, we had mentioned before the Schenck versus U.S. decision in 1919. Very important. You cannot shout fire in a crowded theater. So you have some limitations on your freedom of speech, because if you shout fire in a crowded theater, you can incite a riot and harm others. And that means your freedom of speech to say those kinds of things is limited. You do not have the right to make or distribute obscene materials. That was the Roth versus U.S. decision in 1957. Again, how do we define obscene? That, of course, is something the courts grapple with. You do not have the right to burn draft cards as an anti-war protest. Students do not have the right to make an obscene speech at a school-sponsored event. And freedom of speech does not include the right of students to advocate illegal drug use at a school-sponsored event. So although we have freedom of speech, there are some limitations on it. Now, it's interesting that in January of 2019, there was an article in the Science Daily that talked about the findings of a study done by Lawrence Technological University. And it was an analysis of popular music lyrics from the 1950s to 2016. And that's what we're talking today about, is lyrics. And you know what this study found? And the researchers were Lior Shamir, professor of computer science, and Kathleen Napier, a master student. And basically what they found was that they analyzed the lyrics of over 6,000 songs from Billboard Hot 100 in each year from 1950 to 2016. And they analyzed it and found that the expression of anger in popular music has increased gradually over time, that music from the 50s to today has become angrier. Stay with us. Let's talk about that when we return on Rockin' History.

from his 1994 album Wildflowers. That was Tom Petty. We miss him. We can't believe he's not with us. But that song, very controversial. You don't know how it feels. There's that line in there, let's roll another joint. And that, of course, is part of our discussion today, that there are lyrics and songs that are highly questionable to some parents and some consumers. And in 1985, there was a Senate hearing over whether or not records should have some sort of parental advisory label on them. And so we were saying before that this interesting study came out in 2019 from the Lawrence Technological University School of Computer Science, and they were speaking there about the analysis of over 6,000 songs of the Billboard Hot 100, top songs from 1950 to 2016, and found that these songs got angrier and angrier through the decades. And it ties in with the economy of the time. Post-World War II, our economy was booming, bustling, suburbia, materialism, jobs, wages were high, but not in the 1990s. And perhaps this angrier type of music, maybe this heavy metal music, excuse me, might have some connection with some of the shifts in the economy. We also know, as we talk about our legacy portion right now, that interestingly enough, after these Senate hearings, the government did

have to pass any kind of legislation to impose this parental advisory logo on record companies, because record companies made the decision to do it voluntarily. And so essentially what happens today, and that's what happened after these Senate hearings in the late 80s, was that a parental advisory label, something called a PAL, is put on albums only if the individual record company and the artist who's putting out the album believe that they want to enlighten the public about explicit content in the album. And even if there's just one song that has explicit content, which could mean strong language depicting violence or sex or substance abuse, even if there's just one song, the album today, whether it's digitally or sold in a store, has to have a PAL label on it, if and only if the individual recording artist and the record company agree together that it should be on the front cover. Now, the ratings are like this. X, if it's rated X on the cover, it means profane or sexually explicit lyrics. If it has a V, it would mean violence. If it has a D/A, that means drugs or alcohol references. And if it has an O, it means that there are songs that reference the occult. And as we said, it can still be done digitally. And these logos are embedded in the digital artwork for albums that are purchased online. So, in other words, the government did not have to step in and make any kind of broad legislative initiative on this. But it is important to know in the mid-80s that this was a controversial argument about censorship. And since it was voluntarily left up to record labels to decide what they wanted to do, that seemed like a common sense solution to the issue. I thank you so much for joining us today on Rockin' History as we dive deep into the events of our time to see how the music correlates with those events. I wish you a beautiful day. I wish you great peace in your life, and I hope you'll join us again.

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2: 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Monday.

0: Yeah. Woo!
1: Nice.
0: Very fun. Yeah, yeah.
2: Makes me want to get up and dance.
0: Yeah, let's just do it now. To heck with this radio show. Sorry. I'm kidding. We're here.
2: I don't know. Maybe they'd be happy we take a couple of minutes. And, you know.
0: Excuse us. We're just going to do the Lindy. Well, that would have been a swing. That was way too fast for Lindy.
2: Yeah, swing. Yeah, so. Absolutely.
0: See, that makes our friends out there think that we know what we're talking about. But anyway, we sort of do a little. But I'm gonna send that song out to our friends at the Long Island Music Hall of Fame, where they are having an Everybody Loves Raymond exhibit.
2: And it's a great exhibit, too.
0: It is a great exhibit. It's really so quite incredible.
2: And the toaster's there.
0: The toaster is there. And Timmy is there. And those...
2: The couch.
0: The couch. The actual, real, honest-to-God couch.
2: And you can have... at least when we were there, we could have our photo taken on the couch. Yeah. So with not giving anything else away, you have to go out to Stony Brook.
0: If you're a fan of all of Everybody Loves Raymond, you have to go out there and go see the exhibit. But every time

0: best, like, farce court.
1: There you go. You don't think anybody would pay us to do this, do you? No, sorry.
2: Pay us to get off. I keep saying $10,000.
0: We'll go away.
2: Well, for a week.
1: But the fun thing is, though, where else would you get to hear music like that on the radio? And that's my question. And I hope you enjoyed that first set. I thought that was fun. And we figured we'd rock our Billy a little bit there.
2: Ooh. Skadoodly, oddly, ooh, ah, ooh, man. Snap, snap, snap. I got poetry on my mind as I unwind to the divine. Skadoodly, ah, ooh, ah, ooh.
1: It's fun because it's sort of like, it's
2: yeah.
1: Very fun. We got the beatnik thing going on, but we got the... It's sort of like the first time...
2: Hey, beat my, but I'm not Nick,
1: no,
2: man.
1: No, man, don't be beating on Nick. That's just bad form. I love that. I think that character has to return once. I think when we do our Patti Smith set sometimes. Anyway.
2: It's so funny. I was thinking of Patti Smith as we were...
1: I'm reading the book, by the way, which is... Now I've got to find the title because I don't remember the title of...
2: Something
1: of
2: Angels?
1: Recent book. Bread of Angels. Yeah, Bread of Angels, which is the most recent.
2: See, I knew
1: book
2: angels were involved
1: Smith
2: somewhere.
1: You did, yeah. Mm-hmm. And it is truly a really beautiful piece of writing. It really is. So
2: the
1: far,
2: book, I mean, the cover is very simple, but the font is gorgeous.
1: Yeah.
2: It really did a nice job.
1: Yeah. And it's so if you appreciate Patti Smith or if you appreciate anyone who was an artist coming up during the late 60s, early 70s, and where their lives went and where they came from. It's just so far, it's been great.
2: For those that aren't, I mean, if you're not a heavy reader, don't be afraid to pick it up because it's not a huge book.
1: Yeah, it's not a 5,000 page book. So it's very cool. But so anyway.
2: Is it close to 200?
1: It's probably about 220, yeah.
2: But easy to read, the fonts, everything.
1: Yeah,
2: so,
1: just
2: anyway.
1: But thoughtful, really thoughtful. Anyway. Enough of the librarians selling books. Let's let's talk about the music that we just heard. I love what you wrote there. It's very funny. but we heard the Brown closing off the set. We heard the Brown Derby Jump from the Cherry Poppin' Cherry Poppin' Daddies.
2: I must have been thinking of Laurie's Pooch because it's Jerry. One of them is Jerry.
1: Yeah. So we wrote the Jerry, which is very funny because you know the band, so it wasn't a... But that was funny. So Brown Derby Jump, the Cherry Poppin' Daddies from the album Zoot
2: Cherry,
1: Suit Riot.
2: Cherry Poppin' Daddies.
1: Cherry Poppin' Daddies, Zoot Suit Riot. Tremendous, tremendous album. One from the Rockabilly Return of the late 80s, early 90s. Before that, we heard
2: Rock This Town and the Stray Cats. And aren't they out coming?
1: They are out and about. Yeah, they are actually doing Westbury Music Fair. They had to put that show off the first time because of some health issues that Brian Setzer was dealing with. And now they are back, ready to rock and roll. They're doing sort of a short tour. And the Westbury show is actually August 14th. Tickets are on sale now. And you could check out our local boys, the Stray Cats.
2: Yeah.
1: And imagine
2: they're great.
1: Isn't it funny how, like, just like Twisted Sister, they had to start here.
2: To get there.
1: To go to England, to go get big, and then come back. You know, Zebra, the same thing. They go over to Europe. They play huge venues. It's crazy.
2: There's a lot of artists that way.
1: Yeah.
2: And that was the album. They were on the album Built for Speed.
1: And before that, a recently released...
3: Bruce!
1: There he is. There's the audience yelling boo.
3: Bruce!
1: but there he is again. That's from a tremendous piece of work. Tremendous. Bruce put out recently, just dropped on our heads, Tracks 2. And if he dropped it on your head and it was the LP version, it would hurt. Because it was 7 unreleased Bruce albums.
2: Ouch!
1: Yeah.
2: All stuff that wasn't good enough to publish, according to him?

0: No, well, that's what one would expect. But it was really...
1: Did it get lost?
0: Well, what it really was that, well, you know, I put these records together, you know, and then like, I sort of shifted, like my headspace shifted.
1: Different feel?
0: Decided to just do something else. And so, different feels. So, he was in the middle, he recorded an album in Nashville. Beautiful, wonderful. A couple of some classic Bruce songs, and then went, nah, I don't want to do this, and moved on, and then just recorded another great album instead, because he's Bruce.
1: And then did that five more times.
0: And did that, right, exactly. So, But the funny part of it is, I don't know, I mean, of the seven disc set, there are two that I'm, you know, shaky on, you know. But the other five are just fine Bruce records. And that was Bruce's original version of Stand On It, which became a B-side a little bit later on, B-side from the Born in the USA.
1: And I can't even imagine that the ones that you're shaking on come even close to how bad Hot Space was. That's like my marker for bad albums.
0: For a great artist doing a bad album. There you go. So
1: sorry,
0: anyway,
1: Queen.
0: Stand On It was from Tracks 2, The Lost Albums, Bruce Springsteen, Stand On It. Before that, we heard
1: Dave Edmunds and Sweet Little Lisa. And off the album, Repeat When Necessary.
0: What was that again? What was that called? Nice. Anyway.
1: Repeat when Necessary.
0: Okay. And we are just sending...
1: Was that necessary?
0: It was.
1: No, it wasn't.
0: But we are sending just good vibes, healing thoughts, lots of love, lots of prayers to Dave Edmunds' band. Dave, please, do all right, okay? Before that, we heard one of my favorite bands of all time.
1: Uh-huh.
0: They are.
1: Uh-huh.
0: I love these
1: now,
0: guys.
1: Now, do they come before or after the Guess Who?
0: Oh, well, the Guess Who are, like, in the echelon. They're, like... You know, the Monkees, the Beatles, the Who, you know, Elvis Costello.
1: What are you trying to say, that the Paladins don't come close?
0: The Paladins are in there, but they're just outside the Pantheon. You know, there's the Pantheon.
1: Your Pantheon.
0: My Pantheon.
1: Okay.
0: And but they
1: do you have it cleaned lately?
0: I'm going to go home tonight and clean my Pantheon. Anyway. You throw them in the washing machine. Your Pantheons get nice and clean.
1: Then the dryer. Okay.
0: Only if, you know, it depends on how delicate your Pantheons are. Anyway, with the Paladins. We heard off of Palvoline number 7, we heard Alcohol of Fame. And before that, two legends.
1: Oh, my Lord. How appropriate.
0: Yeah,
1: George
0: really.
1: Harrison and Carl Perkins doing off the album of Rockabilly Sessions. In this... music where the song was Glad All Over.
0: George did that back in the early 60s with the Beatles 60s circa around. He was probably doing it right after it came out, but then did it on the BBC. It's on the Beatles BBC album. Not too different an arrangement here 23 years later in 1985 with George and Carl Perkins. Carl announces George by saying something along the lines of, you know, we have heard rumors that this man has retired, but I called him because I knew he would rock again for us. Please welcome George Harrison. Hey, man, when Carl Perkins calls
1: yep,
0: right,
1: you answer,
0: you know. And the video, if you could find the video version of that, that whole special
1: is that on YouTube?
0: Session. It probably is. It's probably not supposed to be.
1: All right, we'll come back with that answer, possibly.
0: Yeah. And before that, starting to set off, we heard...
1: The Boys Are Back in Town. And if you have not seen Scott Bradley's Postmodern Jukebox, you need to see
0: it. You owe it to yourself.
1: They're great.
0: Yeah.
1: And that was off the album Lounge Language Models.
0: And... It's, you know, them doing Thin Lizzy. I mean, is that hysterical or what?
1: They're amazing.
0: Nothing's more fun than Thin Lizzy as...
1: And nothing is sacred.
0: Rockabilly swing, nothing sacred. And as always, the whole thing started off with Come All Ye, Fairport Convention.
1: Legion Leaf.
0: And the show is for a free forum at For Free. Tony Chiguardo.
1: Winifred Boyd.
0: We were... You sort of...
1: What do I do now?
0: No, you sort of got around to the idea that prompted this set in the house. We were chatting about the bands, and you were talking about kind of, you know, you'd mentioned a band, or it's like, oh, there's the band, and then why not play something?

0: thing from, you know, a solo artist from
1: today.
0: The band.
1: Yep,
0: and then another solo artist in the band. And I thought, wow, fun. So you tossed out a couple. You were like, well, there's Rock Pile, there's this band, there's that band. And that was tremendous.
1: So we're going to hear the band and the solo artists from the band.
0: And two solo artists from the bands.
1: Are we going to hear the one that you originally talked about?
0: I do not remember.
1: All right, we'll have this discussion after we get started.
0: Yeah.
1: We'll get back to you on that,
0: folks.
1: I
0: do not remember.
1: Okay.
0: So the show's for a free format, for free. And Tony Gerardo.
1: Winifred Boyd.
0: And you know what? We've all had to deal with this at one time in our lives. This is an awful title for a song, but it's a great song. But it's just, the word is just so fun. So here is Traffic and Medicated Goo.